0: Welcome to Stateside. I'm April Baer. Today, we have a truly wild story for you about a small-scale data farm in the eastern UP and the apparent conspiracy to keep it off the web.
1: What's fascinating is just the lengths that these companies, these unknown entities, went to pull the stories down.
0: We're going to tell you about that in just a bit, but first, work has come to a halt on a project that many observers believe is our last chance at preventing invasive carp from visiting Lake Michigan. There's a species of carp that's been tracked to a pool on the Illinois River, some 80 miles away from Lake Michigan. State wildlife regulators and multiple environmental groups have been monitoring the spread of these fish. They pose significant threats to native species like whitefish, which, as you may remember, are already experiencing a population collapse in Lake Michigan. An innovative construction project planned with bipartisan support from Michigan and other states, plus the federal government, might be able to stop these carp from reaching the lake, but a federal administrative review has now brought the work to a halt. Andrea Densham is Director of Regional Government Affairs at the Alliance for the Great Lakes. Andrea, welcome to Stateside.
2: Thanks for having me.
0: Can you tell us a little bit about why invasive carp pose such a threat to species that are native to Michigan and Illinois?
2: They're really good at two things, eating and reproducing. And they eat the exact same food source that our native fish eat, and that way putting a real pressure on our native fish and the competition that happens in the lakes. And as you noted, we already are having some challenges in our Great Lakes. The invasive mussels that have found their way into our lakes have had a really devastating impact on the ecology, made it very challenging for native fish, including our treasured whitefish. And if we allowed carp to find their way into the Great Lakes, we believe it would have a devastating impact and a potential full collapse of what is a nearly $20 billion industry.
0: Yeah. Are there other waterways that we can talk about that invasive carp have entered in North America? Is there anything you can tell us about other places that they've entered the ecosystem?
2: They found their way up the Mississippi River, and the reason why they're as close as they are to Lake Michigan is they've moved from southern parts of the United States, from tributaries into the Mississippi River and on their way up. And as they've done that, they've outcompeted the native fish in those regions. So we're seeing a decrease in the diversity of native fish in that area, something that has been a deep concern for many of us for many years. They truly are outcompeting the native fish. They are also eating up all of the plankton there and making it really challenging for us to be able to help reset those native fish back in those places. The last thing we want is for them to come into Lake Michigan and the other Great Lakes. And we're deeply concerned that what has happened in the Mississippi River can happen here in the Great Lakes.
0: So the project that I mentioned a little bit earlier, let's talk about what the plan has been to try to stop the spread. This project is called the Brandon Road Interbasin Project. Can you give us a little background on where it's located and what it took to set it into motion?
2: Absolutely. It started in motion after the 2010 really deep fear when there were some adult carp finding their way nearly into Lake Michigan. The result of that, unfortunately, was the use of fishicide, which killed thousands of fish, including native fish. So everyone worked together really, really hard to create the Brandon Road Lock and Dam barrier project, which includes multiple different barriers. It's an engineered channel for our shipping channel from Lake Michigan to Mississippi River, where we move shipping back and forth. We needed to find a place where we could stop it from finding its way into Lake Michigan. That's a choke point right there at Brandon Lock and Dam. So we now have multiple different layers of deterrence, from acoustic to electric to some bubble barriers. And all of those were intended to keep the fish from making their way into Lake Michigan.
0: I was reading up on how this process works, and honestly, I've never seen anything like it. You gave us a little taste, but can you explain the different kinds of mechanisms in this channel that are designed to deter the carp?
2: Absolutely. So this is an engineered channel. It's used by shipping to move from from the Great Lakes into the Mississippi River Basin. And it the engineered channel that we're in the midst of build they're in the midst of building right now has a flushing lock, has bubble curtains, a deterrent, has acoustic deterrence, has electric deterrence, and even has a thing called an ABC deterrent, which keeps things off of the ships as they move through. All of these are layered on top of each other so that if one fails, the other catches. And it's really intentionally designed to be the last preventative efforts to keep the fish out of the lakes.
0: Stage after stage of fish hazing. I didn't even realize there were noises you could make that would keep fish from trying to enter an area.
2: So silverhead, which are actually the ones that they recently found, IDNR and the U.S. Fish and Wildlife Services found hundreds of these between 4 to 6 inch fish just in the last couple weeks. Those fish are very, very sensitive to sound. In fact, jump out of the lakes or rivers that they're in. You folks may have seen videos of really large fish jumping out of rivers and into boats or hitting people. And it's because they're super sensitive to the sound of motors or other sounds. And so the acoustic barriers really work efficiently to keep them out.
0: That's wild.
2: Yeah.
0: When did you become aware that construction on the Brandon Road Interbasin project had stopped?
2: We had learned in late July that on a Friday that the workers were told that there was a stop work order. And since then, governors of Michigan and Illinois, our Great Lakes Task Force, which is bipartisan task force in support of the Great Lakes in Congress, has been contacting the U.S. Army Corps, trying to find out why there has been a stop work order. And there has been no explanation to date. Our hope is for workers to get back to work. These are really specialized workers, and there's really specialized equipment that's needed. So when they're not there, there's a delay. There's going to be a delay even when we get a green light today, because they're going to need to get those workers back there and to get those specialized equipment back on site. Every day we're wasting taxpayer dollars, and we'd like to get workers back to work to protect our Great Lakes.
0: You mentioned the U.S. Army Corps of Engineers. My understanding is that they're coordinating this project. Have you been able to get any information about who called the stoppage?
2: So our understanding that U.S. Army Corps headquarters requested the stoppage and instructed the workers and the company. It's a Wisconsin-based company that's been doing great work on the site, and they were asked to stop, told to stop, and they haven't been working since.
0: Andrea, have you been able to get any detail on what kind of administrative review is happening? Like, whose decision is this going to be? Do we even know yet?
2: Yeah, the U.S. Army Corps could begin this now, but the White House also could provide instructions to start this again. In May of this year, the White House made a statement saying that this project should move at maximum speed and efficiency. And having a work stoppage like this in the middle of the summer, while it's the peak time to do this work, we're in a very seasonal place. We know what winters can be like around here. That is not maximum speed and efficiency. So we're hoping that the White House can instruct the U.S. Army Corps to begin work immediately.
0: Folks may recall this was an issue that our state's Governor Gretchen Whitmer took up with President Trump directly in a White House meeting that was, it really got a lot of attention at the time. Have you seen any obvious pressure points where elected officials in Michigan and Illinois can turn to try to get action on this?
2: Well, we're hoping everyone in the Great Lakes Basin, whether it's Michigan, Illinois, Wisconsin, Ohio, Minnesota, we hope that our entire delegation in Congress, which it has jointly has said together, including Republican leads in Michigan, that we want this to begin again. As I said, this is a universally supported project, and everyone has worked hand in glove to move it forward. From what I've seen and from what the Alliance has seen, we're seeing everyone speaking in one voice, whether it's governors and leaders in Congress, all asking for an explanation and for work to begin again. I think it's really challenging when we don't have a good explanation and we have workers ready to go, very specialized workers, and they're just being asked to stand on the sidelines and not being able to do their quality work on the lock and dam.
0: Folks who have been close observers of the administration in matters like trade with Canada have observed that leverage seems to go a long way. Is there any kind of leverage that the states can put on the federal government to try to get a timely solution to this delay?
2: Well, we're really hoping that the White House can appreciate that the workers that are trying to do their work and the company that is specialized from Wisconsin that was contracted to do this work are exactly the kind of economic drivers that we want to be supporting, right? We want to be working and supporting those folks using specialized materials, using specialized skilled construction workers to do this kind of work. And we'd hope that in a moment where our economy is tight, that you'd want to be able to support states like Michigan, states like Wisconsin, who are having tough economic times, and get those workers back on the lock and dam.
0: Andrea, how long do you think the states reasonably have to do something about this? As I mentioned, we're talking a distance of, you know, about 80 miles for one of these invasive species. What does the clock look like from where you sit?
2: The clock is really concerning right now. I mean, we were concerned when we found out in the end of July that the work stoppage had happened, but then finding hundreds of growing silver carp and them moving closer and closer means that we could be at that place where we were back in 2009. And that's the last thing we need, is to have to think about some of the more severe kind of fishicides or other interventions. We built the support for this lock and dam in order for us to have this solution work. And we need to save the $20 billion industries. And we should do that today.
0: Andrea Densham has been my guest, Director of Regional Government Affairs at the Alliance for the Great Lakes. Andrea, great talking to you. Thank you so much.
2: Thanks for having us.
0: When we come back, a conversation about emergency and support services for people experiencing domestic violence.
3: It can be really confusing that someone that, you know, should be treating you with respect and love and care is hurting you.
0: You're with Stateside.
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4: In Michigan Public, weather for this evening, partly cloudy with lows in the mid to upper 50s. Tomorrow for West and Mid-Michigan, rain likely with a chance of thunderstorms. Southeast Michigan has a chance of showers and storms. We'll have highs tomorrow around 80. Looking ahead to Thursday, mostly sunny, highs near 80. It's 8:20.
0: This is Stateside. I'm April Baer. Grand Haven Township and much of West Michigan is in a sense still recovering from a truly horrible thing that happened this summer, a murder-suicide involving a mother and her six children at the hands of those children's father. This tragedy opened up a larger discussion about how abuse can turn deadly and the path to preventing intimate partner violence. India Ambrose is my guest today. She works at Resilience in Holland. That's a shelter that does emergency services and also provides some longer-term support for surviving families. India Ambrose, welcome to Stateside. It's great to have you.
8: Thanks for having me.
0: And Katie Edwards is here as well. She's the Director of Research into Interpersonal Violence at the University of Michigan. Katie, welcome. It's good to have you.
3: Thank you. Happy to be here, April.
0: Katie, research shows us that something in the neighborhood of 60 to 64% of murder-suicide incidents involve current or former intimate partners. Is there any way to know when situations are likely to escalate?
3: Sure. So when we think of intimate partner violence or domestic violence, we know that it happens on a continuum, right? And so things that may not be seen as, you know, even violence for a lot of people, I think there can be normalization. But even things like, you know, a partner saying something to put another partner down, or, you know, controlling behaviors, things like not allowing a partner to hang out with friends, or jealousy, you know, those can be certainly warning signs. Or even seeing, you know, an individual who's, you know, talking about their partner, maybe they're not quite recognizing, you know, that the partner saying, I don't want you to go hang out with your friends is necessarily a, you know, a problem. And so I think that research shows that there are often earlier warning signs before violence can escalate. You know, absolutely intimate partner violence can happen behind closed doors, but there's often signs that neighbors, community members, coworkers may notice. And so the approach that we are really studying in our lab is, how do we engage community members and recognizing that violence is unacceptable in our community, all forms of violence, including intimate partner violence, and what can we do to best support survivors? And also really thinking about that we all have a role to play, both in preventing violence and supporting survivors. So really the importance of what we can do in recognizing often those, what we would consider maybe more lower threshold behaviors, lower severity behaviors, before they escalate into something much more severe, including intimate partner homicide.
0: India, I want to ask a little bit more about your work. What are some of the core needs that survivors may have? Obviously, some people may not recognize or may not acknowledge right away that they're in this kind of situation. What informs the kinds of things that resilience tries to do for folks?
8: Yeah, when you're, you know, as Katie just kind of talked about with intimate partner violence and the violence that we deal with, which is we work with domestic violence, sexual violence, stalking survivors. And when we talk about that, a little into also what Katie touched on with like the power and control dynamic that's happening behind closed doors. But also there's a touch of, okay, well, community members, how do we engage them to understand what's happening right next door, what's happening in your family? And one of the things that's a really big barrier for survivors are when people say, like, why didn't you just leave? Why didn't you just go? One of the biggest things of that is the most deadliest time for a survivor is when they're leaving. That there's a loss of power and there's a loss of control on the abuser's end. So we're here to meet survivors where they are. That could be a survivor looking to leave by tomorrow. That could be a survivor looking to leave and safety plan over a few months. That can look like a survivor looking for just some advice about dealing with the situation as they realize that maybe I am in an abusive situation. We meet survivors where they are if they know that they're in a situation or they don't. And we meet them with comprehensive, free, and confidential care so that they're not considering cost when it comes to, for example, we have trauma-informed therapy for survivors and their children. We're not contacting your insurance for the abuser to know what's going on. Like, there's so many steps that we can take to ensure that sometimes it's just getting you in the door. We take walk-ins. So sometimes it's just someone walking in saying like, something's going on. I don't know what's happening. And we'll have trained advocates who can sit with you in that. It can look like someone being assaulted sexually and they're not really quite sure what they want to do next. But when you come here, you don't have to report to the police. When you come here, we have in-house exams and you can come in and say, I need an exam today, sit on that table and decide you don't want to. So that's kind of overarching what we do is we meet survivors where they are. We don't place blame. We always lead with, we believe you and here's how we can help.
0: Katie, would you say that the interventions that may not involve law enforcement or may not involve, you know, public services or like the county getting involved with children, does that make any difference in how survivors respond and make their own decisions?
3: Yeah, so we actually know from research that the majority of survivors do tell someone that they have been or are being abused. They may not use those exact words, of course, right? Because we know a lot of survivors may not necessarily recognize it as abuse, or they may call it something different. But we do know that the majority, it depends, you know, you see estimates ranging for different reasons, but the majority do tell someone that they are being abused. And so we know that that is such a critical opportunity for community members, friends, and family to play a role in helping them to access services and reiterating, you know, this isn't your fault. I'm here to support you. We're going to get the help you need. And the interesting thing is that when individuals disclose, the most common person they're disclosing to is friends and family. We know that actually the majority of survivors don't actually go to the police. They don't actually tell, you know, a doctor or a counselor, that the majority are telling informal supports. And so friends and family. And so that's why it's so, so important for us as community members, us as neighbors. You know, we may be working with someone at church with someone. They may be someone we stand at the bus stop with when we're putting our kids on the bus. And those really, really small moments sometimes can make the difference in saving someone's life.
0: What happened last month with the Karolkowitz family just shattered people. It was very horrific and very shocking. India, do you find that when something very public like that takes place and people are seeing it in the news, is it ever the case that resilience experiences an uptick of people reaching out because of their own situations? Is the public awareness makes a difference?
8: Yes, I think when something so tragic and something of that nature unfortunately reminds people that violence does happen next door. Violence does happen. It doesn't discriminate against the community. It doesn't discriminate against your neighborhood. Violence is happening. And I think when something that horrific happens right next door to with people that you know, you love, classmates, friends, coworkers, when something of that nature happens in your community, you know, we're seeing the uptick of people saying, hey, I'm noticing some patterns. Hey, I noticed something happening in my life. Or hey, I'm concerned about my sister. I'm concerned about my parent. It raises concerns in the community to the point where more community members are reaching out, like, what do I do? How can I help? How can something like this happen right next door? What can we do? So it raises questions in the community as to, like, what do we do about something like this? And then it increases survivors coming in the door, realizing that they're in a situation that could become deadly, or they're in a situation that is just point blank period abuse. So there's definitely an uptick of calls. We have a helpline that's 24/7. It's going to be ringing off the hook because more and more people are identifying that in their own lives, in their own community, with their friends. So we definitely are seeing an uptick in people reaching out to us.
0: If you're just joining us, my guests today are India Ambrose from Resilience, a shelter in West Michigan, and Katie Edwards, who directs research into interpersonal violence at the University of Michigan within the School of Social Work. Katie, why would you say, what are the reasons why it sometimes just takes time and why people are reluctant to ask for help? I mean, you mentioned the fact that when you're leaving, that's when it can be the most dangerous. But what are reasons why people might not even self-identify that this is something that's happening to them?
3: Sure. So a lot of the work that we do in the lab, we look at the process of disclosure, and we know that there's a number of barriers that people experience to disclosing. One is certainly fear, being fearful of what could happen to you, your children, retaliation. These are often people that you love, that you have children with, and it can be really confusing that someone that, you know, should be treating you with respect and love and care is hurting you. And so that process of actually labeling this as, this isn't okay, and like, I need to do something about that, can take some time. And so we definitely know that there can be that process of recognizing it. Also hoping the person's going to change, thinking, okay, this is isolated, it's not going to happen again. When in reality, we know that these things do often escalate. Fear of embarrassment, being concerned that like I'm going to be judged if I go and seek help, or you know, what if they don't understand my situation? And I think a lot of times, you know, that there's amazing services that Indy is sharing today, where these services exist and it's helping survivors to know that they can access them. So we do know that there are a number of barriers, and sometimes, you know, in the research we've done, sometimes they can be kind of like these final straws or breaking points. And you know, oftentimes you see that, you know, especially if there's kids, right, involved, or you know, somebody comes and says something to you, hey, I've noticed that you seem really down, what's going on? Or hey, I saw last weekend when he was talking to you this way, and that's really, you know, I'm really worried about that, because you deserve to be talked to with respect. And so I really feel like there are a number of barriers when it comes to disclosing. It's often a process. And again, there are often, I think, these moments where, you know, we as community members, friends and family may notice some of these things, and can, I think even as friends and family, can meet survivors where they're at. And our job isn't to say, get out of this relationship. It's to say, I'm concerned about you. I care about you. I want to help you. Can we figure this out together?
0: Yeah, it's just a lot. India, you told us about the initial response after, you know, something very public happens. Are there ways that an incident of a very public incident of abuse like that, are there ways that that shapes the community that you serve?
8: That's a really good question. I think when like I was saying before, when it happens in your community or happens to someone that you know, it shakes you. It shakes you up. It you ask a lot of questions about the what ifs. And you know, that when everyone is kind of in also a state of also not truly fully understanding, even someone as close as a family member, not truly understanding what's going on, maybe not seeing the abuse behind closed doors, so that this particular incident seems so sudden to the community, right? And that's what happens when we feel as if violence isn't happening and we're not able to identify that. Then when something, you know, becomes a tragedy, I think that changes everyone's mind in the community about what's really happening. And also, you know, I think that also, like, for example, Resilience has been here. We've been here since 1977. So next year's our 50-year anniversary. So we've been doing this since the 70s. We've been addressing violence since the 70s. And over that time, there's going to be different incidents that affect your community. And, you know, I think that we've been responding to all types of violence for so long. And I think that even then, until something of this stature happens, I don't know if the community is identifying everything that comes before that, if that makes sense. So I think it definitely does shape the community that you're in when you start to realize, oh, like this is happening often, even if it's not ending in tragedy.
0: India, folks who are listening right now, some may be in the Holland area, but we have a lot of listeners in a lot of different communities too. Is there anything that survivors can do if they want to receive help, but they just feel kind of paralyzed, like they don't know how? They don't know what they're letting themselves in for if they contact a shelter?
8: Yeah. One thing I would say that I want, you know, survivors to know, anyone listening, community members, is just that, like I mentioned before, Resilience, specifically speaking of us, is like, we're here. And when I also mentioned earlier about all the staff that care, that was also a piece I wanted to hit home when it comes to coming and anywhere, wherever is in your service area. But speaking for Resilience, I can say there are people here that care. You're going to always be met with belief. You're going to always be met with respect. You're going to always be met with a menu of options, and you decide. Your power and your control are, you know, you're giving that back to yourself. Also something we never want to take credit for the work that a survivor does. So it's all about when you're ready, we're here, we're meeting you where you are. And I think that's really important. It's hard when you don't know what you're going through. That's why I've been taking steps to make sure, for example, our social media might have just some facts about consent or some facts about just different education pieces to where you might see it and scroll and save it and over time start to realize, oh, these things are speaking to me. Even like I mentioned before, you can call our 24/7 helpline and just say, I think something's going on. I don't know. That's why we call it a helpline, not a crisis line, because you may not know you're in a crisis. You might just want to say, hey, like, this was weird. What do you think? Our advocates are so trained to respond. And also something I want to reiterate too is like, I would consider us a comprehensive organization that provides, we do have emergency shelter, we do have the helpline, we have trauma-informed therapy. You can come here and get an exam done if you have been in an assault, and there are no points of judgment. And everyone welcomes you with open arms. Everyone welcomes you with empathy. Everything we do is trauma-informed first, survivor first. We never speak as if we're saviors because you're doing the work. And as Katie also mentioned with some of the prevention efforts, we are also striving to do that as well, where when you said the word champions, we actually have a Champions of Healthy Manhood program. And just the leadership of that is amazing, where, you know, we're going into these classrooms and speaking to the young men on the rugby team, on the football team, and talking about consent and protecting the women around you, and starting young, as you mentioned. Like, all of that is showing that the community here is, we're not ignoring the problem, or we're not saying that prevention isn't important. We're not just responding to crisis. We are meeting you where you are at every step. You can say no to everything and come back next year and say, you know, I'm ready. So I want to hit that home, is that you can make the choice, even if you don't know and can't identify that what's happening to you is abuse.
0: My guests today have been India Ambrose of Resilience in Holland and Katie Edwards of the University of Michigan School of Social Work. She directs research into interpersonal violence. Katie, good to have you.
3: Thank you for having me.
0: And India, thank you so much for everything you're doing too. And we appreciate your time talking today.
8: Thank you. It's been great talking with you guys.
0: It's time for a break now. When we come back, a mysterious copyright claim on stories about a Florida congressional candidate's Michigan Bitcoin business.
1: This is a data center in Dafter Township in the eastern Upper Peninsula. Specifically, it is a Bitcoin mine. So it is this collection of supercomputers that are doing very complicated equations in order to earn Bitcoin.
0: AJ Jones from WCMU is going to fill us in just a minute. Stick around.
4: 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I'm Rebecca Hector.
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4: 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And join Michigan Public this fall for Detroit Story Fest. 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
0: This is Stateside. I'm April Bear. A Michigan reporter we know recently had to defend his work regarding a data center in the eastern Upper Peninsula to Google to avoid being censored on search engine results. This story focuses on a man named Michael Carbonara, a Republican candidate who ran for Congress in Florida, and his ties to a controversial data center. But after receiving multiple bogus claims, claiming that the story was plagiarizing other news outlets, Google made the decision to pull it as Florida's early voting got underway. AJ Jones at WCMU is the reporter who has been covering this story, and we invited us to tell us about this pretty way out situation. AJ, welcome back to Stateside.
1: Thanks for having me.
0: Okay, so I guess we should start with the first way that you interacted with the story, the data center. Can you tell us about where it's located and what you first learned of it when you started asking around?
1: Sure. So this is a data center in Dafter Township in the eastern Upper Peninsula. Specifically, it is a Bitcoin mine. So it is this collection of supercomputers that are doing very complicated equations in order to earn Bitcoin. The thing about it is they run quite hot and they need fans in order to cool them down to stop them from overheating. And these fans can run quite loud. The kicker about this particular Bitcoin mine is that it is located across the street from a K-12 school, Lake Superior Academy, which is a school that puts a lot of emphasis on outdoor learning. The school has been in a consistent back and forth with the people running this Bitcoin mine. At issue is the noise. The school says that the noise is too loud and it's stopping the kids from learning, and they say that it eventually forced them to stop on a planned expansion, the school that is. And what's happening now is there is a lawsuit. The school is suing the organization that owns the mine and owns the mine itself. They're currently tied up in a court, I believe a state court. The next hearing happens to be sometime next month, in the middle of next month. And this has been a long-going sort of story that we've been following from the beginning.
0: AJ, I don't want to get us too far afield, but I believe you visited the place where the school and the data center are, right?
1: I didn't. My colleague Teresa Holmesy did. This was sometime last year. And the noise, we put out a video on our socials. The noise is, it is very noticeable, and it definitely went viral. Now, for what it's worth, there's two companies involved here, Odessa, who own the land and who I'll talk about a little bit in a second, and another company called AlphaWatt, who own the actual mine on it. They have tried some mitigation efforts. They put hay bales in front of the data centers, in front of the Bitcoin mines at some point. And they are also in this court battle at some point. They also claim that because they were hit with a temporary restraining order, they had to stop operation on the mine, and that cost them hundreds of thousands of dollars. So this is becoming a pretty protracted legal fight between the two sides here.
0: Huh. When you think about the sound that was captured on Teresa's recordings, would you say it's comparable to like cars going by or closer to the sound of a train? Or are you able? Do you have a sense? Yeah.
1: Yeah. Off the top of my head, I believe it was around 70 decibels. So this is comparable to like a blender, for example.
0: Thanks for that. Okay. So how did you first learn the name of Michael Carbonara?
1: So the people who operate this, who are behind this mine, they've been pretty esoteric, and people in the Dafter community have not had really any contact with the ultimate, I guess, owner of this mine, so to speak. But Carbonara comes into the story because his name is on the permit that was submitted and approved by Dafter Township, and he is in the legal filings. His name shows up in the legal filings for the company Odessa, I mentioned. Odessa is the company that owns the land that the mine is located on. And to find Carbonara's name, we had to go through a slew of different active and inactive companies in Florida's business listings. Carbonara is a businessman who was running for Congress in the state of Florida. He was one of the many candidates running in the primaries back on the 18th, and he has not really said much about the mine that we could find, but, and this is sort of getting into my story I wrote about him, on the campaign trail, he was running in the U.S. House for a seat in the Palm Beach area. I believe that's Florida's 22nd district. And he essentially made oblique references to having built a data center, a Bitcoin mine. Now, he didn't mention the Dafter mine by name, but he did mention that he has built a Bitcoin mine. And he did mention that it was running with power, that was generated by a electric co-op. And the Dafter mine happens to get power, rather, from Cloverland Electric. So there's details in what Carbonara said that line up with the Dafter mine. So while we can't definitively say that Carbonara mentioned this mine specifically, we felt it was worth mentioning because it's the most noteworthy reference he's made to Bitcoin mines at all. And we wrote a story about his comments on the trail.
0: So you said that Michael Carbonara was running for Congress. How did his campaign end up turning out?
1: He lost the primary election by a little over 20 points. He was running against Casey Ascar, who is a much more established politician. Carbonara was one of the many politicians who had their races upended when Florida redrew its districts earlier this year to be more favorable to the GOP. He was moved into this district, seat 22 in the Palm Beach area, and his connection to the Bitcoin mine became this big campaign issue because in Palm Beach, there was this proposed data center, unrelated, called Project Tango. And this was a real source of local controversy. People came out and opposed it, concerns about the environmental impact and noise, and eventually local politicians blocked that particular data center. And Carbonara was one of the voices who came out in opposition to Project Tango, and he said he wanted more local control of data centers. But his own connections to this Bitcoin mine became sort of a source of scrutiny during his campaign, and eventually someone, we don't know who, started filing DMCA copyright complaints against stories that connected him to this Bitcoin mine.
0: Okay, so far so good. How was it that you found out that stories you had written that mentioned Carbonara had been pulled, and that if people wanted to Google information about them, either because they lived in Michigan and they wanted to know, or because they lived in Florida and were researching Carbonara, that they wouldn't have access to that work?
1: Yeah, so there was one specific story at issue, and that was me writing about his comments about having built a Bitcoin mine at a sort of campaign forum in Florida. So I found out the day after we wrote that story on July 31st, I was actually off work that day. I got a text from my editor saying, oh, hey, our story, someone filed a false copyright claim against our story. And this was something that we were essentially accused by some organization, Davenport Industries, of having wholesale copied the article. I was accused of basically lifting the article from a different website. They said that we stole the website from the Tallahassee Democrat, which is a USA Today website. Now, Davenport Industries, it's not really clear who these people are, and they obviously have no connection with USA Today, but they filed a complaint with Google saying that we had wholesale copied the article from the Tallahassee Democrat, and that they had reached out to WCMU's leadership in an attempt to remedy the issue. And according to WCMU's leadership, there was no such contact. They never reached out to us. No one ever reached out to us about our story having been stolen.
0: AJ, so, I hate to interrupt, but I just have to say, this is a conversation that no reporter wants to ever have to have with their editor. Did you have to go through the process of trying to explain to your editor and other managers that this was a false claim?
1: So it was, I'll be blunt, this was very obviously a false claim from the start. For the reasons I kind of mentioned, no one ever reached out to us about this, and no company named Davenport Industries is connected to the Tallahassee Democrat at all. Some random third party filed a claim with Google accusing us of having stolen the work. And so I was not involved in the counterclaim process, but what ended up happening is WCMU's lawyer, Karen Post, reached out to Google and filed what you can do is when you get hit with one of these claims, and we can talk more about the process in a bit, but when you get hit with these claims, you can file a counterclaim, essentially saying that there was no content theft at all. And Google ended up, after that appeal, bringing the story back to its search engine results. That ended up being the process. And our lawyer looked out. I talked to Karen Post, and she said she found no info on these people. She didn't find anything about the entities. And it wasn't really clear as to what WCMU could have potentially stolen from these people. And quoting her directly, she told me, quote, the whole thing just seemed very suspicious.
0: I mean, I don't even know how you'd begin to figure out where these complaints were coming from. Did you get very far with that?
1: Well, actually, I don't think anyone has, because And this sort of gets into the next aspect of the story. This is a very widespread thing. It isn't just Davenport Industries. Several other outlets got hit with bogus claims by random unknown companies. I know of at least four other Florida-based outlets, the Sun Sentinel, the Floridian, website floridapolitics.com, and also WLRN, who are the NPR affiliate who represent South Florida. They were also hit with bogus copyright claims from completely unknown companies. And they also had their stories temporarily pulled down from Google. Now, like us, they often had to file counterclaims in order to get their work back, and Google brought the stories back. But someone, no one knows who, was pulling these stories down. And in particular, what's fascinating is just the lengths that these companies, these unknown entities, went to pull the stories down. One company, Pendrick Enterprises, so they filed a claim with Google, right? And they said that they were representing WLRN, and that another website I mentioned, floridapolitics.com, had stolen an article from WLRN. So they're using one article about Carbonara in an attempt to take down another article about him. WLRN said they had nothing to do with that claim, right? So this is something that multiple outlets were experiencing. And I should be very clear, we reached out to the Carbonara campaign, and they didn't respond to our request for comment. And there's no official link between us and these organizations. And I should say, in the days leading up to the actual race, Carbonara put out a statement about an unrelated story denying that his campaign had anything to do with these claims. So it's not really clear who was doing this, but they were going after a lot of outlets. I spoke to, for example, before I get off of this, I spoke to Here and Now about this. They are NPR's afternoon show, WBUR, and some other random company filed a claim against WBUR's story. So it's pretty widespread. Someone somewhere was filing a lot of these copyright claims against a lot of organizations, and no one knows who did it.
0: AJ, this is wild. Did Google have any comment on the fact that they had sprung on the false claim and taken down the stories?
1: Yes, and I think it's worth mentioning how this process actually works. So I have, I reached out to Google, and they told me, and I'm quoting a spokesperson here, the DMCA process is designed to efficiently assist rights holders while vigorously protecting free expression and combating fraudulent takedowns. And what they told me is that they have an automated and human review system, and that webmasters like us that are affected by mistaken removals can file a counter notice. They told me that they reviewed the request in question and took appropriate action. So the way copyright law works, federal law spelled out in the Digital Millennium Copyright Act, online service providers like Google have to take down content that an IP holder claims violates IP law. So Google's hands are kind of tied by federal law. Now, the recourse is that the webmasters, so in this case us, can file a counterclaim, and Google has up to 2 weeks to put it back. This claim was obviously bogus, so our story was taken down on the 31st, and it came back up on the 3rd of August, the first Monday after the story was taken down. So it didn't take Google that long to figure out that this claim was bogus. So there's not much Google can do in these situations. Someone can, you know, just kind of reach out to Google and take the stories down. And, you know, as for why anyone would do this, I had a conversation with Lisa McGraw. She's a public policy manager at the Michigan Press Association. And she told me something that kind of stuck with me. You know, if they're pulling your story down, they've accomplished something. So whoever was doing this might have been trying to maybe stifle the reach of these stories, because it doesn't take the story down from our website. It's still available to be found, but most people get their search engine results from Google. Most people use Google to browse the web. So if a story is pulled from Google's results, it makes it invisible to the majority of people that browse the internet. So maybe the point, whoever did this, was to maybe stifle our work and stifle the work of these other outlets, as opposed to successfully pulling it from the internet.
0: Man, I... This it's a whole new layer of vulnerability for work that gets published out there. AJ, for folks who are just listening who may have nothing to do with journalism and who are just trying to keep themselves informed, do you have any thoughts about safeguards, either on the industry side of things or just for people who are hearing this and trying to find out that when they're researching an issue that they're getting correct information and that they have access to the best possible reported information?
1: Yeah, and I don't have the best answer for what an industry-wide safeguard would be. Like I said, I know that organizations like Google have to abide by federal laws, but I think what ended up working the best in this case is that all the outlets I mentioned by name, at least the ones in Florida and us, all filed counterclaims and all got their stories back, and they all have written stories about having their work taken down. We did. WLRN has a very long-form article about their story being pulled because of a bogus copyright claim, as, you know, that was the case with all the other outlets. So I think the best safeguard is that when something like this does happen and people do abuse the DMCA system, is to use counterclaims and to sort of use your own outlet as a way to bring attention to this. This would have just been a standard story, standard spot that maybe we wouldn't have followed the day after, right? And this is about, ultimately, this is a story about an election happening in Florida. So this would have been something that would have just been another story, right? Obviously, one we're following closely, but it kind of took on a life of its own because someone tried to pull it down and we kept sort of following the thread. And we found that this was a pretty widespread thing. So I don't know if there is a neat safeguard that you can sort of place to make sure that people don't abuse the DMCA takedown system. But the best thing you can do is use your counterclaims and keep writing, I suppose.
0: AJ Jones reports at WCMU, based in Mount Pleasant. AJ, thank you so much.
1: Thank you.
0: If you've ever been in the Upper Peninsula, I'm sure that you've seen signs for pasty shops along the road. Now, the pasty has deep cultural significance for a generation of immigrants who came to the UP at the height of the copper mining boom, and for their descendants. What exactly does the pasty mean to you? We want to know if there's a family recipe that you grew up making, maybe something you still love to share. Maybe you successfully completed the Keweenaw Pasty Trail and lived to tell the story. Maybe you've gotten into an argument over what ingredients really belong in or on an authentic UP pasty. Whatever your connection to that flaky, savory goodness, we want to hear about it. You can reach us at this email address, onhand@michiganpublic.org. Or you can submit your story as a voice note on our submission form. Just head over to the On Hand page at michiganpublic.org. That's all for Stateside for today. Our show's producers are Ronia Kapansug, Michelle Jokish-Polo, and April Van Buren. Our senior producer is Mercedes Mejia. And the executive producer of Stateside is Laura Weber-Davis. Our show's interns are Isabella Jacob and Yeneva Sise. Stateside's a production of Michigan Public. Find out more at michiganpublic.org. We're a broadcast service of the University of Michigan. Thank you so much for listening. We'll see you tomorrow.

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1: Hi, I'm Dustin Dwyer. I'm a reporter here, and I am just as overwhelmed with political coverage as you are.

0: 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In Michigan Public weather tonight, partly cloudy with lows in the mid to upper 50s.
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2: From WHYY in Philadelphia, this is Fresh Air. I'm Dave Davies. Today, National Security Correspondent Joby Warrick tells the story of the world's most famous terrorist of the 70s and 80s. The man who came to be known as Carlos the Jackal killed and kidnapped for years, eluding law enforcement while frequenting nightclubs and luxury hotels, earning quite a reputation in the tabloid press. Warrick describes a moment in 1975 when he was with dozens of terrified people he'd just taken hostage.
3: And in the middle of all this, this young man wearing a black beret, looking very stylish with a leather coat, decides to announce himself to the group. And he does it by saying, "I am the famous Carlos. Maybe you've heard of me."
2: Warrick's new book is The Jackal. Later, book critic Maureen Corrigan has a late summer gift for us, three new books of great suspense fiction. First News.
4: Live from NPR News in Washington, I'm Ryland Barton. Polls have closed in three states that held primary elections today. In South Carolina, Republicans are deciding whether the late Senator Lindsey Graham's sister, Darlene, should be their nominee to replace him. She's facing Republican Congressman Ralph Norman. In Oklahoma's Republican primary for governor, businessman Mike Mazzei is facing off against Attorney General Gentner Drummond. And in Georgia, the 13th congressional district outside of Atlanta will get a new representative after a special election runoff to replace the late Democratic Congressman David Scott, who died in April. Former school board chair Everton Blair defeated Marcy Scott, daughter of the late congressman. That's according to a race call from the Associated Press. The U.S. Secret Service says it's aware of an Iranian state media video threatening President Trump's youngest son, Barron. NPR's Franco Ordonez reports the video claims to offer $10 million.
5: The video released by Iran state media purports to track the movements of the president 20-year-old son. It opens by asking, where and how should we kill Barron Trump? Nate Herring, a spokesman for the Secret Service, told NPR that, quote, "The U.S. Secret Service is aware of the video and investigates anything that can be perceived as a threat toward our protectees." Those protectees, of course, include the president himself, as well as members of his immediate family. Herring went on to say that out of concern for operational security, the Secret Service would not be further discussing matters of protective intelligence. Franco Ordonez, NPR News, the White House.
4: Canada says it's rolling out dollar-for-dollar counter-tariffs on American goods in response to President Trump's latest tariffs that sparked a bitter trade war. The Canadian tariffs will affect things from fish and cheese to smartphones and steel sourced from the U.S. As the world mourns the passing of Dolly Parton, who died today at the age of 80, one of her unfinished projects is a biographical Broadway musical. It's set to begin preview performances in December, but it's not the first time Parton's music has been heard on Broadway, says reporter Jeff London.
6: Back in 2009, Parton made her Broadway debut as a composer with a stage version of the film 9 to 5.
7: Working 9 to 5, what a way to make a living.
8: And I jumped at the chance. I said, I've never done a musical. I don't know that much about Broadway, but I'll give it a try.
6: The show had a short run, but Parton got nominated for a Tony Award for Best Score. She penned some new songs for Dolly, a true original musical, which features many of her hits. It tried out in Nashville last summer and is set to open on January 19th, 2027, on what would have been Parton's 81st birthday. For NPR News, I'm Jeff London in New York.
4: Oil prices fell again today, helping

0: This is Fresh Air. I'm Dave Davies. For decades now, we've become accustomed to living with the threat of terrorist attacks. We're scanned by magnetometers and wait through security lines at airports, concerts, and ball games. Our guest today, veteran national security correspondent Joby Warrick, has a new book that takes us back to the early days of modern terrorism in the 1970s, when hijacking airplanes was relatively easy and airlines and governments would often simply give in to terrorist demands. Warrick's book focuses on a man who in his day was the world's most famous terrorist, a man of many aliases who came to be known as Carlos the Jackal. While leaving a trail of victims across Europe and the Middle East, he managed to enjoy the lifestyle of a wealthy playboy, wearing designer clothes, frequenting nightclubs and luxury hotels, and having multiple affairs with women. Tabloid journalists were fascinated, and Carlos became such a cult figure that during one hijacking, a British pilot asked for his autograph. He would also inspire fictionalized villains in novels and films, including Robert Ludlum's Bourne Identity series and Tom Clancy's Rainbow Six. Last year, Joby Warrick spoke with a now elderly Carlos at the French prison where he's lived for decades. Joby Warrick spent 3 decades at the Washington Post. He was last on Fresh Air to talk about his Pulitzer Prize-winning book, Black Flags, The Rise of ISIS. His new book is The Jackal, The Rise and Fall of Carlos, the world's first super terrorist. Joby Warrick, welcome back to Fresh Air.
1: It's so great to be back. Thanks, Dave.
0: You know, you've been writing about contemporary national security issues for a long time. You did that great book on the origins of ISIS. What made you want to go back and cover this figure from an earlier era?
1: I think maybe it has something to do with my age, and I'm in my 60s now. So I can remember a time before Al-Qaeda, before 9/11, when terrorism meant something else. Al-Qaeda redefined terrorism for our generation, but there was this earlier wave that you described, a time when any flight anywhere in the world could potentially be hijacked by people demanding all kinds of things. And this was an era that, in many ways, kind of created templates for the terrorism that we came to know later on. But it also had many incredibly fascinating individuals and characters on both the terrorism side, but also on the law enforcement side, people who spent their careers chasing these guys. It was a very different era, and I thought it was instructive, really, to get back into that and remind people what happened before and how, in some ways, it set a precedent for what we came to know later as modern terrorism.
0: Now, this guy, Carlos, he would have a long career of terrorism in Europe and the Middle East, really at a pretty young age, at like college age. But he actually came from South America. Tell us something about his background.
1: Yeah, and this is really extraordinary because you have someone who became essentially the face of the Palestinian militant movement at that time. He wasn't a Palestinian at all. He was from Venezuela. He was the son of a devout Marxist. His father kind of, you know, brought up his kids in an environment where they worshipped Lenin. The man actually named 3 of his kids after Lenin using various names, including Ilyich, which became the real name of the man who became Carlos the Jackal. But from that early age, he saw himself as having a destiny, as being someone who was going to be a swashbuckling international revolutionary.
0: So he leaves college and he heads to the Middle East to join a Palestinian resistance group, the Popular Front for the Liberation of Palestine. No longer exists, right? This was a Marxist, very radical Palestinian group. And he came to work with a leader there, Wadi Haddad. This is an interesting moment in the Palestinian movement. This is 1970 or so, right? Just 3 years after the 1967 war, at which Israel defeated its Arab adversaries, expanded its territory, and the Palestinian movement was really new. Most of the world didn't really know about it. Give us a sense of what this group did and what the ambitions of this leader, Wadi Haddad, were.
1: So it can be easy for us to imagine what that moment was like because there are similarities now, I think, of the conditions we see in the Middle East. What you had is a moment when Israel had defeated a coalition of Arab armies. It had seized control of the West Bank and East Jerusalem, the Golan Heights, and it just seemed unstoppable. There was no pathway toward a Palestinian state. Nobody was even talking about it at the time. There was, you know, a large, you know, massive dislocation of millions of Palestinian citizens. And within that environment and that sort of the stress and the rage that I think many young Palestinians in particular felt, there arose these groups that saw the only possible recourse for them, who believed the only way for them to fight back in the world was through terrorism. And so they developed a model which really was the origins of modern international terrorism. It was the idea that you don't just attack your foe. You go outside your territory and you bring the rest of the world into your struggle. And you do that by attacking airports or hijacking planes and essentially forcing the world to pay attention, forcing TV stations and radio stations to cover whatever you're doing.
0: So Carlos, he was then a young man, Ilyich Ramirez Sanchez, he had worked with this Palestinian movement, and then when it was purged by King Hussein of Jordan, he hung with them and fought for a while there, but essentially took up their cause, moved back to England, lived in his mom's apartment for a while. But he ended up getting assignments, right, from the leader of this Palestinian group.
1: This was a man with some interesting capabilities as far as the Palestinians were concerned. They saw a young man who was brave and willing to do anything, willing to risk his life. And he also had talents. He spoke multiple languages. He didn't look like a Palestinian because he wasn't. He was a man of the West. He could travel anywhere without attracting suspicion. And so they decided to create a situation where he was a bit of a sleeper agent.
0: And his first assignment was, well, you tell us about it.
1: So this is 1973. It's between Christmas and New Year's of that year. And Carlos was just begging for a chance to do something. And then finally he got his chance. His boss said, okay, well, we're going to give you an assignment. You need to kill this one individual. And the person they identified happened to be a wealthy Jewish British citizen who was the president of a department store chain. The assignment was to go into that man's house, confront him in person and shoot him. And it was as simple as that. Because the Palestinians didn't quite know if Carlos was up to the task, they gave him an old gun and 5 bullets. That's all they had. So he essentially had a one chance at this, but Carlos accepted the job. And in late December 1973, he found the address and walked inside and confronted the man in person with his gun.
0: And?
1: He found this man, his name was Joseph Seif, in his bathroom in his house, and without saying a word, he lifts the revolver and shoots him once in the face. And as it turns out, very luckily for the victim, the bullet strikes him in his teeth and is deflected by his teeth, and so he's wounded, but he's not mortally wounded. The second one jammed, and so that was the point when he panicked and decided to run away. So it was an attempted assassination that didn't actually work. But in a way, Carlos was able to prove himself and showed his Palestinian bosses that he was a man who could look someone else in the face and pull the trigger.
0: Right. But he passed his first test as far as the Palestinian leaders thought.
1: Yeah. The tough part was to actually do the shooting. And as Carlos would say later, it's not that easy to snuff out a human life if you're looking into the eyes of your victim, even for someone like Carlos, who, I must say, having met the guy, it seems to have no ability to empathize with other human beings. He describes it as a difficult moment, but he did carry it out. He did shoot the man.
0: All right, we need to take a break here. Let me reintroduce you. We're speaking with Joby Warrick. He spent decades covering national security issues for The Washington Post. His new book is The Jackal, The Rise and Fall of Carlos, the World's First Super Terrorist. We'll talk more in just a moment. This is Fresh Air.

0: This is Fresh Air, and we're speaking with veteran national security correspondent Joby Warrick. His new book profiles a man who was the world's most famous terrorist in the 70s and 80s, known for his daring assaults on many governments in Europe and an extravagant playboy lifestyle funded by ransom payments from his kidnappings. Warrick's new book is The Jackal, The Rise and Fall of Carlos, the World's First Super Terrorist. So this guy would be known as Carlos. He's a young man, and he's working with this Palestinian group, which also connected with revolutionaries from many other countries, particularly German, and also the Japanese Red Army. And I wanted to focus on a moment in 1974 when a group of these terrorists, particularly the Japanese Red Army, was supposed to kidnap the French ambassador to The Hague, and Carlos, who was in Europe, was supposed to be a part of this operation. The plans went a bit awry, and the group ended up shooting their way into the French embassy, taking the ambassador and others hostage and demanding the release of a prisoner and $1 million and a plane. But there was a standoff. Carlos wasn't there. And while the negotiations are happening, on his own, he decides to support this operation with some initiative. What did he do?
1: So here is a moment that it seems a standoff has developed between these hostage takers. Carlos sees it going nowhere. He thinks he needs to do something to pressure the French government into caving in. And his idea was to go to what was essentially a shopping center, a fairly affluent part of Paris. He walks in wearing a suit, goes up to a balcony on the second floor, and he's looking down at ordinary people going about their lives. There's children, there are people coming and going from work. And he takes out of his pocket a small hand grenade and just drops it into the crowd and then stands there and watches as the explosion takes place and bedlam results. You know, people are killed. There's great chaos. There are many people wounded, a child who loses a hand. So it's an atrocious scene. And what's remarkable as you kind of the camera pans through all this terror and horror that's been created is this young man, Carlos, just turns and walks away. He's wearing a suit. He looks like he's could be French or European, and he's able just to walk straight through the chaos he created and out into the street and slips away.
0: Yeah. I wonder what insight you have into the psychological makeup of this guy, this casual willingness to inflict terrible damage on civilians, including children. What permits him to do this? Did you ever feel like you got a read on it?
1: I tried to press him on that later on, but even without meeting him, you pick up this pattern throughout his life. Here's someone who can take life without flinching, and he can do it in part because his entire world is himself. He's the classic definition of a narcissistic criminal who can inflict violence, who can do terrible things to other people and seemingly not feel any kind of remorse or empathy. And he's able to do this again and again. And it's partly why he is someone who's so attractive to the people that hire him, because they know that, yeah, you assign Carlos to kill someone, he can do it. He will not flinch. He'll carry out the command. And that turns out to be true throughout his life.
0: You know, it's interesting because people who become revolutionaries, they can get there a lot of different ways. And sometimes they're simply intellectuals who are, convinced of the unfairness of the existing system and the unfairness of the capitalist system, and that only a socialist revolution can change that. It doesn't seem that Carlos had any particular contact with the oppressed people his revolutionary efforts were supposed to help, did he?
1: Yeah, you're absolutely right about that. You can't point to a single thing that he actually did to help the Palestinians that he professed to care about. He never, met them personally except for the other terrorists that he was involved with. And so it's a very sort of shallow kind of ideological crusade. And some people do care so deeply about a cause that they're willing to commit acts of violence or do something quite risky in the name of this cause that they're fighting for. With Carlos, it just seems to be different. He wanted to impress his superiors, the people who were his bosses at the time. But more than that, he wanted to kind of create this aura about himself, that he was a daredevil, that he was a guy who would do anything and just show ultimate commitment to a cause that really intellectually he didn't really care that much about.
0: Another attack I wanted to talk about was sometime, this is in the mid-70s, and there was a decision to try and take down an Israeli airliner taking off at the Orly Airport outside of Paris. And what's remarkable about this is that the way they were going to do this was to bring rocket-powered grenade launchers and try and actually hit the plane as it took off. They were able to get right next to the runway and fire a shot. Didn't take the plane down. It did, I think, did do damage elsewhere on the airfield. And then 6 days later, they come back to try again, and there are police around the runway, but they're able to take these grenade launchers inside their trench coats into the airport terminal to try again. Again failed. I mean, it's just so striking how little security there was.
1: It is such a different world. And in relating these stories to friends and colleagues, there's this shock and surprise how lax the security was at the time. There weren't metal detectors as we have them. In those days, they didn't exist. And so you have hijackings with Carlos's colleagues where a woman walks into a plane with two hand grenades concealed inside her bra. Any, you know, metal detector, a pat-down, you know, any... you know, very basic security precautions might have stopped that attack, but she was able to walk onto this plane with the grenades without being searched. And it was the same, you know, again and again during this period where Carlos would and his colleagues would attempt something, would walk into, you know, to an airfield or drive onto an airfield with a very dangerous weapon and not be searched. And no one even detects them or notices them until they've actually fired their weapon.
0: Carlos had gotten a start in this business in the mid-70s, and he was still working with this Palestinian group. In June of 1975, there would be an incident which would really cement his fame. I mean, he was an anonymous guy to law enforcement at the time. And this it began with a shootout in a Paris apartment. Carlos's boss within the Palestinian group he was work with, a guy who was sort of the director of their European operations who went by the name of André, had been identified by French authorities and arrested. And under interrogation, he told them too much and led them to the apartment of one of Carlos's many girlfriends. As it happened, there was a party going on. Carlos was there. And so three French policemen coming in, remarkably, none of them armed. Tell us what happened.
1: So, yeah, it's a party. It's kind of after hours. Things are settling down a little bit. The partygoers are pretty drunk. Carlos has had a lot to drink. And suddenly there's a rap on the door, and there's these police officers standing there. Two of them walk in. They demand identification. And they single out Carlos as someone who's interesting to them. He looks like a person who's been described by Carlos's boss as an operative, someone who's working with the Palestinians. And they begin to question him. They show him pictures of who they think he might be. And Carlos is resistant. He kind of, I don't know what you're talking about. But then he excuses himself, goes to the bathroom, comes out slicking back his hair. The conversation continues. And then there's another knock on the door. And this time it's a third police officer bringing in Carlos's boss, the man who apparently had betrayed him. Carlos, in a flash, pulls out the pistol that's behind his waistband, shoots his boss in the head and kills him, and then is able to shoot all three of the French police officers, kills two of the police officers plus his boss. The third police officer survives, but there's this moment of carnage and panic in this apartment, which allows Carlos once again, as he has so often done, is to slip out the back door, walk down the street. Nobody gives him a second look, and he's now, you know, a mass killer of police officers, and he's able to get away.
0: Right, and the deaths of those officers would follow him for the rest of his career, but it was a remarkable moment. But as things unfolded, this is the incident that made him famous, or led to his fame. You want to explain how that happened?
1: Right. Up until this time, police were searching for someone. They had this suspect who had thrown a hand grenade into a shopping center. They knew about a man who resembled Carlos, who had launched, you know, rocket-propelled grenades at airplanes. They didn't know the person's name or identity or anything about him. Now in this apartment, this crime had taken place that was clearly connected to this person that was being sought. But they didn't know his real name. They didn't know he was Ilyich from Venezuela. All they had was a passport that had a face on it and a name in Spanish, which was Carlos Martinez. So this suspect, the person who's now internationally sought, was known suddenly as Carlos. That was the name that police had. There was a photograph in the passport that was just really a fake photo that Carlos had made for a fake passport, and that was the photo that the police had. But this becomes the identity of Carlos, and he's this man with tinted sunglasses, a bit of a jowly face, but that's the photo that becomes most associated with Carlos the Jackal, even now.
0: But the other crazy thing was, one of Carlos's other girlfriends at a different apartment, had an apartment where he had stored a lot of stuff, right? Weapons, I think, I don't know what else, passports, you know, all kinds of information. And explain how that comes to light and leads to his fame and reputation.
1: Carlos was a guy who had a couple of girlfriends in Paris. He also had women that he stayed with in London when he was there. And when the story broke about this incredible shooting in Paris with police officers being killed, once the identity of this man was established, they discovered that he had these other hideouts in other places in the world, including in London. So police raid this apartment in London where he had stored all these weapons. He had grenades, he had, you know, explosives, you know, handguns, and it becomes a big sensational story for the British press. Soon reporters are crawling all over this apartment and doing their own investigations. And during one of those kind of casual tours of the apartment by a reporter from The Guardian, the reporter notices a book on the bookshelf. And it's a fairly famous novel at the time called The Day of the Jackal by an author named Frederick Forsyth. And the reporter just mentions in the article that on a shelf near the guns that Carlos had was his novel, Day of the Jackal. The next day, that book title gets attached to Carlos's name as a new nickname. So the next day, tabloids are running stories about Carlos the Jackal. He now has an entirely new identity as this really colorful nickname that was totally by accident, had nothing to do with a real person, but it sounded good in a tabloid headline. And so that becomes the name of Carlos for all time.
0: Let's take another break here. We are speaking with Joby Warwick. His new book is The Jackal, The Rise and Fall of Carlos, the World's First Super Terrorist. He'll be back to talk more after this short break. I'm Dave Davies, and this is Fresh Air.

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1: Morning Edition is tomorrow from 5 to 9. In Michigan public weather, this evening partly cloudy, overnight lows in the mid to upper 50s. Tomorrow for West and mid-Michigan, rain likely with a chance of thunderstorms. Southeast Michigan has a chance of showers and storms. We'll have highs around 80. And then on Thursday, mostly sunny with highs near 80. It's 9:30.
5: This is Fresh Air. I'm Dave Davies. Our guest is veteran national security correspondent Joby Warrick, whose new book profiles a terrorist of the 1970s and 80s who became so famous for his brazen attacks and playboy lifestyle that once, when he was releasing hostages from a hijacked airplane, several asked him for his autograph. Warrick, whose last book about the origins of ISIS earned a Pulitzer Prize, believes there are lessons to learn from the life and crimes of his new subject, a notorious figure from the early days of modern terrorism. His new book is The Jackal, The Rise and Fall of Carlos, the World's First Super Terrorist. We can't talk about all of the crimes that Carlos had a hand in. There are just too many, but there's one that we should get mentioned, and that is the 1975 assault in Vienna at a meeting of officials of OPEC, the Organization of Petroleum Exporting Countries. Carlos had a band of six people. This was financed by Muammar Gaddafi, right? He had a grudge against OPEC, wanted them to keep their prices higher. Carlos organizes this group. He has a band of six people from three different countries, two Palestinians and one German, who those three only spoke a few words of English. And so on a snowy day, they travel to the headquarters of OPEC on a city streetcar carrying these big duffel bags full of munitions. Again, you can just see how lax security was. Walked right into the building and started shooting. Now, your book is, this is a fascinating episode. I think it's 40 pages to describe the whole thing. It's amazing the detail you got here. You want to just kind of give us a general sense of what happened and where it left Carlos?
6: As you mentioned in the beginning, I've been covering terrorism for a long time, and obviously there's very big, very ambitious attacks happened in our country in 2001. This incident, this OPEC attack in 1975, it's as audacious as anything I've come across in my career. And if you think about it, you've got a 26-year-old with a band of sort of international band of commandos from different countries who don't know each other converge in Vienna, Austria, in late December 1975, and proceed to walk into the headquarters of the world's largest oil cartel and then take the entire thing hostage. This was the International Conference of OPEC. It was not just their staff, but it's all the ministers from all the big oil-producing countries around the world gathered in Vienna for their annual meeting. So there are dozens of people there. There are some of the wealthiest oil barons on Earth are there. And Carlos's assignment is, I'm going to take the entire thing hostage. And he does that. And that's the start of this really, you must say, sensational incident in 1975.
5: And tell us how he announces himself to his hostages.
6: So a few moments pass while the commandos are consolidating control. They're putting explosives around the room. The hostages are obviously scared to death. And in the middle of all this, this young man wearing a black beret, looking very stylish with a leather coat, decides to announce himself to the group. And he does it by saying, I am the famous Carlos. Maybe you've heard of me. So not, you know, I am this, the Palestinian group. I'm this other fighting unit. I am Carlos. So he presents himself and makes himself the star of the entire episode.
5: Right. 62 people taken hostage altogether. He would release some, particularly like clerical people who were Austrians, but he took a lot of these wealthy oil barons with him and was given an airplane, and he went to several different countries over the next 2 or 3 days. And in the end, well, how did it end?
6: Well, not the way that he had been instructed. Carlos had gotten very specific orders from Muammar Gaddafi, who was bankrolling the whole operation, whose idea it was to try to strike out at OPEC and sort of take Gaddafi's vengeance on the organization. But Gaddafi really wanted him, above all, to kill two of his arch enemies. There was a Saudi oil minister and an Iranian minister who were present in Vienna. And Gaddafi just frankly wanted those two executed. Well, Carlos never got around to doing that. So there's this period of kind of back and forth where this plane full of hostages is bouncing from one North African country to another. And eventually, the Saudis and the Iranians are able to convince him to give up his hostages and not to execute his two prisoners in exchange for a lot of money. And Carlos thinks about it. He looks at his options and he thinks, yeah, a few million dollars sounds great to me. So in the end, it becomes a ransom operation. Carlos frees his hostages, including the two people he was supposed to kill. He got a bunch of money for letting the hostages ultimately go free.
5: As they were releasing the hostages, some of them actually asked for his autograph?
6: It's an extraordinary scene because he's such a showman, and he's not, you know, he's doing more than just, you know, bragging about himself and you know, kind of wallowing in his kind of a showmanship. But he's a charmer, and he's even charming as a hostage taker. He befriends people. He kind of gets into discussions, tells jokes. He sets his gun down, hands out cigarettes. So he's playing it all like he's a game show host instead of a terrorist. And it's just the most remarkable thing that any of these individuals, any of these hostages has ever seen. And so, you know, one guy kind of picks up bullet casings as souvenirs. Others, as they're leaving the plane, if they're being allowed to go home, literally ask Carlos for his autograph, and he happily complies. Mm. And as you mentioned earlier, even the pilot of the plane that later flies Carlos away from Algeria, which is where this incident ended, wants his autograph and kind of shows it off for years afterward as, here's my personally inscribed book from Carlos the Jackal.
5: But in the end, I mean, this guy coming in with six people, riding a streetcar with you know, bags full of weapons, successfully kidnaps 62 people, flies around all over, and gets away with it and gets rich. The problem is that he had orders, and when he gets back to Wadi Haddad, the mastermind who plans these terrorist attacks, he was furious. And in fact, as a result of this, Carlos was expelled from the organization, right?
6: Yeah, that's right. It is. Carlos had committed two offenses. One was he had failed an order, so he had been told to execute two of his hostages, and he didn't. And the other is he had become the story. This is supposed to be a terrorist operation with a point. They were trying to pressure OPEC internationally. They were doing it in the name of the Palestinian people. Carlos made it all about him. He had to announce to everyone that he was the famous Carlos. I'm the guy in charge here. And you know, his leaders, his bosses just didn't take well to that. This is not about you. You're not a movie star. We don't need people like you in our business. So they kicked him out. They almost killed him. They talked about maybe we should just knock this guy off. Instead, they just told him, you know, we don't want anything else to do with you. You're on your own. And Palestinians go their way. Carlos goes his.
5: Right. So he became a hunted man, but a very rich hunted man. And it was interesting. This is an interesting transition in his life because he's no longer with this Palestinian group that had kind of defined his career. But he decides he's going to collect his own band of revolutionaries and do what exactly?
6: Yeah, so there's this moment where, okay, the Palestinians don't want anything to do with him. He has no real constituency anymore. He can't logically claim to be representing Palestinians in any way. So what do you do if you're Carlos? You want to stay famous. You want to stay in the game. You want people to talk about you. So you remain a terrorist, but you need new sponsors. So Carlos goes out looking for people who will pay him to do what he does. And not surprisingly, he finds lots of takers, people who can appreciate the mystique, the aura that this young kid has, this Carlos the Jackal, the international terrorist, somebody that they can hire to do bad things that they don't want to take responsibility for. So, for example, if you're Muammar Gaddafi and you want to strike out against, the Egyptian President Sadat or whoever your enemy of the day is, you can use someone like Carlos to do the dirty deed, and that way you don't get blamed for it. Your mission or your objective gets accomplished. Carlos takes the responsibility for it, so it kind of works out well for everybody. So that becomes really the template for the rest of Carlos's life. He will be what you could essentially call a mercenary terrorist. I'm a terrorist for hire. Give me some money and I'll make things happen.
5: We're going to take another break here. Let me reintroduce you. We are speaking with Joby Warrick. He has spent decades covering national security issues for The Washington Post. His new book is The Jackal, The Rise and Fall of Carlos, the World's First Super Terrorist. He'll talk more in just a moment. This is Fresh Air.

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1: This is Fresh Air, and we're speaking with national security correspondent Joby Warrick. His new book profiles a man who was the world's most famous terrorist in the 1970s and 80s, known for his daring assaults on many governments in Europe and an extravagant playboy lifestyle. Warrick's new book is The Jackal, The Rise and Fall of Carlos, the world's first super terrorist. We can't tell the whole story, and I do want to leave some for people who want to look at the book. There are so many fascinating descriptions of what happens with Carlos. But I do want to talk about your own personal conversation with him. You got an interview with him, I guess this was last year, right?
2: March of 2025.
1: In the prison in France where he'd been held for just about 30 years, I guess. I sense that as a journalist, this was somewhat of a disappointing encounter, right?
2: Well, you have all these anticipation when you're studying someone so carefully and exhaustively, and you're wondering, what would it be like to meet him? He's still alive, and that actually, I think, is a fact that surprises a lot of people. So I wanted to meet him. I felt it was important to kind of get a sense of the guy, and I tried for a long time to get permission to do that. And as it turned out, Carlos was very happy to do an interview. He never shies away from publicity. But it was the French government that was a little less eager to let him speak, because understandably, the French suffered quite a bit at Carlos's hand. I mean, police officers were killed, trains were bombed. There was quite a bit of carnage that was attributed to Carlos. And so he almost never is allowed to give interviews. And on the few occasions, such as the one that I had, when a prison meeting is allowed to take place, there are all kinds of restrictions in terms of, you know, no recording equipment of any kind, no cameras, and some rules about what can and can't be done in the interview. But for me, it was a chance to sit next to the man that I'd been studying for so long. And he walks in, he's 75 at the time, now he's 76, and he's become an old man in prison. He is a bit frail, his gravelly voice a bit of a stoop, and a mind that is clearly not what it once was. He's forgetful, he repeats himself, he loses his train of thought. But there was this moment to be able to sit with almost with our knees touching and ask him anything I wanted to and see what he would say.
1: Did he express any remorse or regret about killing people?
2: Not about killing people. And in fact, I really tried to press him on this. How do you feel about the innocents that were killed? How do you feel about the children who were in that shopping center who got killed or maimed that day you threw your grenade out? And there is no remorse. And if you can take him at his word, and I just studying his body language, he seems to feel completely justified in everything he did. There's no such thing as an innocent victim in his view. His actions were correct. His ideology was correct. So there were no mistakes made. The one thing that I was surprised to hear that he does regret is he told me straight out that I should have killed more people. There are a few specific people, and particularly those who were tracking him, the French and the Americans who captured him in 1994. I should have been faster with my gun and I should have taken them out. That's the only regret that he would admit to.
1: You know, was it Hannah Arendt that coined the phrase, the banality of evil? And, you know, when I've read books and articles and talked to journalists who've, you know, had a moment with cruel dictators and despots, they're often just not very impressive, kind of shallow. Did you get that feeling about him?
2: Absolutely. Because of my direction of my career, I've spent time with people who've done some very bad things, and I've spent years studying the Islamic State and its leadership and its early rise. And sometimes you see in these terrorist figures a rage, you know, extreme views, maybe a religious zealotry that sort of drives them or helps motivate their violence. With Carlos, what was unimpressive, or what kind of I saw as just extraordinarily weak, is all of that violence, all those atrocities were committed not in the service of an idea, which would be bad enough, but really in the service of an ego. And the fact that he had no ability to have introspection about that, to be able to reflect on on the harm and the suffering that he caused. His inability to do that just showed a, you know, pointed to a very deep flaw in his personality.
1: You know, he's kind of unique in his fame and his lifestyle. Is he unique among the terrorists you've interviewed or studied over the years, or is he another one of the bunch?
2: I think there is something unique about him. And part of it is, you know, as bad as he was, you know, in equal measures lucky. He just kept getting breaks and another break and lived to tell the tale. Here's someone that, you know, there were a million opportunities for people to either kill him or arrest him. And he just manages to slip through the net again and again and again, and was on the run for 20 years, which is just remarkable by himself. For someone who was at the time the most wanted criminal in the world, somebody that every country was looking for except for the places that he sought refuge, and only after just a lucky break by the CIA in the 1990s was he eventually found and captured. And if it had not been for that break, he perhaps would be out there in the world still living like a king.
1: You know, a lot's changed since the days when Carlos was doing his thing. I mean, governments now take terrorism much more seriously and have, you know, great resources devoted to it and digital investigative techniques and all of that. It's also interesting that a lot of the terrorism that we've come to know in the last 20 years has been motivated by religious fundamentalism, you know, Al-Qaeda, ISIS, the Taliban. Do you think we'll see a return to the Carlos approach of working for cash, funded by whoever needs them?
2: I absolutely do believe that. And as someone who's followed the jihadi groups for a long time, I see them certainly being down right now. Their numbers are down. Their reach has been diminished. We'll always see people, you know, committing acts of violence and claiming that it's being done in the name of ISIS or Al-Qaeda, even though those groups often have absolutely nothing to do with the person or the deed. But what you're seeing, I think what we're witnessing in the last few years is a return to a more secular or geopolitical terrorism where the target is, the target is political, where it's dissident figures that are living in, you know, Iranian dissidents are living in America, or Jewish interests in Europe that the Iranians or the Russians for whatever reason decide to go after. And what we've seen in the last couple of years in particular is a rise in mercenary terrorism again, where the Iranians will hire a local gangster or a drug smuggler or somebody involved in drug trafficking to do things that they don't want to have to take responsibility for. And there's a sense among terrorism officials that I speak to that Carlos-style mercenary terrorism is having a comeback right now, and it seems to be the wave of the future.
1: I guess the difference is that you don't have to call yourself a revolutionary anymore.
2: You don't have to pretend. And in fact, a lot of these sort of contractual arrangements are made using encrypted platforms like Telegram. People are wired money to do bad things, and it's just, it's all, some people call it the violent gig economy, that you can, you know, get online, apply for a job, carry out an act of violence on behalf of somebody that you don't even know. And that seems to be the trend at the moment.
1: Well, Joby Warrick, thank you so much for speaking with us again.
2: Very much enjoyed it. Thank you, Dave.
1: Joby Warrick is a Pulitzer Prize-winning national security correspondent who spent 3 decades at The Washington Post. His new book is The Jackal, The Rise and Fall of Carlos, the World's First Super Terrorist. Coming up, Maureen Corrigan has some suggestions for your beach bag, 3 new books of great suspense fiction. This is Fresh Air.
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4: The Ebola outbreak in the Democratic Republic of the Congo has now claimed the lives of more than 2,300 people. That makes it the deadliest in the country's history. The UN Humanitarian Affairs chief said recently Ebola is winning. Next time on 1A, why the outbreak in the DRC is so deadly and what it will take to stop it.
3: That's coming up tonight at 10. 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
1: This is Fresh Air. Summer days are dwindling down to a precious few, so our book critic Maureen Corrigan is scooping up some of the season's most interesting suspense fiction. Here's her review.
5: It's the end of summer, so let's grab what escape we can, which for me means reading suspense fiction. 6 years ago, I stopped eating mushrooms. The cause was Silvia Moreno Garcia's horror novel, Mexican Gothic, in which fungi become frightful. Moreno Garcia, who excels at playing around with genre fiction, recently brought out a noir novel set in 1940s Mexico. Called The Intrigue, it's so stylishly evil, it begs for a movie version, in black and white, of course. The plot is a classic one in which a predator risks becoming a patsy. A con artist named Ulysses makes his money by placing ads in the Lonely Hearts sections of magazines and waiting to see if any rich widows or spinsters respond. When Perla Inclán, the owner of a mansion-turned-boarding house in the port of Veracruz, invites Ulysses to visit, he thinks he's in clover. But trouble awaits in the form of Perla's niece. Inez rightly wonders what a man who bears a resemblance to a movie star like Tyrone Power is doing courting her grim aunt. Moreover, Inez desperately wants out from under her aunt's thumb. Who could blame her? Here's a snippet of a scene where Perla announces to friends that she's chaperoning Inez to a dance. "I will escort her," Perla said firmly. "My father always told us ladies from good families are like delicate flowers, which must be carefully pressed inside a good book." And I agree with him. Inez's hand wrapped around a fork, her fingers squeezing it tight. She wished she could stab her aunt with it. A carefully pressed flower, she thought, a dead thing. The double and triple crosses, as well as the body count, mount in the intrigue, which subverted all my guesses about who would be left standing at the end. This summer, Richard Russo brought out his first crime thriller. Originally written as a TV script, Under the Falls is set in upstate New York, in a place called Stone Mountain. The plot, like that of Moreno Garcia's novel, is indebted to noir, where the past is never really past. Tyler Sinclair hasn't been back to Stone Mountain since he ran off from an abusive father and romantic complications at 18. Now, 18 years later, he's returning as a big-shot country rock singer. The occasion is a fundraiser for one of Tyler's old friends, nicknamed Doc, who was paralyzed in a diving accident when they were all teenagers. But as Doc now informs Tyler, not everybody in the mountain is a Tyler Sinclair fan. "It's not just that you made all that money," Doc explains. "It's that you made it writing songs about us, about our lives. Where's our cut?" is how they look at it. The benefit concert ends in multiple deaths, prompting Tyler and others to excavate his hometown's secrets. Beyond the crime plot, though, Russo excels here at what he's long excelled at, namely, chronicling the world of working-class America and the limited opportunities for those in places like Stone Mountain. George Pelicano started writing his crime series starring African-American private investigator Derek Strange in 2001. In the intervening years, Pelicanos has written for series like The Wire and Tremé, but he's always kept intermittent faith with Strange. 14 years after his last outing, An older, but still streetwise strange, returns in the blue flame, investigating two murders that have struck within a once-tight group of friends. It's been long enough that I can repeat a cliché about Pelecanos, namely, that he does for Washington, D.C. what Chandler did for L.A. Strange takes us into the D.C. the tourists and politicians don't know, from neat row house neighborhoods to the D.C. Central Detention Facility. The title, The Blue Flame, refers to the fact that Strange, an ex-cop, still has that burning cop curiosity. I hope it's never extinguished.
1: Maureen Corrigan is professor of literature at Georgetown University. She reviewed The Intrigue, Under the Falls, and The Blue Flame. On tomorrow's show, Harrison Ford. He's been nominated for an Emmy for his role as a therapist in the Apple TV series Shrinking for the second year in a row. We're re-airing our conversation from March, in which he talked about the series, as well as doing action scenes, his real-life plane crash, and getting his start in movies with Lucas, Spielberg, and Coppola. I hope you can join us. To keep up with what's on the show and get highlights of our interviews, follow us on Instagram at NPR Fresh Air. Fresh Air's executive producer is Sam Brigger. Our technical director and engineer is Audrey Bentham. Our engineer today is Adam Staniszewski. Our interviews and reviews are produced and edited by Phyllis Myers, Anne-Marie Baldonado, Lauren Krenzel, Teresa Madden, Monique Nazareth, Thea Challoner, Susan Yakundi, Anna Bauman, and Nico Gonzalez-Whistler. Our digital media producer is Molly C.V. Nesper. Roberta Shorrock directs the show. For Terry Gross and Tanya Mosley, I'm Dave Davies.

0: 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And from the estate of Joan B. Kroc, whose bequest serves as an enduring investment in the future of public radio and seeks to help NPR be the model for high-quality journalism in the 21st century.
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2: Students are returning to campus. In East Lansing, that means a reunion with a Spartan favorite, the MSU Dairy.
3: Adult Superman, as we called it, it was a Blue Moon-based ice cream. We would put actual strawberries in the ice cream and like as an inclusion, and then we would incorporate a marshmallow swirl that we dyed yellow.
2: On the next Stateside, how the ice cream is made. And yeah, we're doing taste testing.

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2: Faster and deadlier than ever, Ebola is spreading in the Democratic Republic of the Congo. What's fueling the spread and how can it be contained? From WAMU and NPR in Washington, this is 1A. Hi, I'm Jen White. A rare new strain of Ebola has killed more than 2,500 people in 3 months. It's on track to be deadlier than any previous outbreak. It's raging against a background of rebel threats, displacement, and other disease outbreaks. But a new vaccine may offer hope. We speak with global health experts, nurses, doctors, and reporters on the ground and look at solutions. Plus, how have cuts by the Trump administration left the DRC more vulnerable to disease? Email us your questions about the outbreak, 1A at WAMU.org.
3: Live from NPR News in Washington, I'm Ryland Barton. The late South Carolina Republican Senator Lindsey Graham's sister Darlene has won the nomination to run for a full term in the Senate. That's according to a race call from the Associated Press.
4: I continue to miss Lindsey every day, and there is still a big hole in my heart. But I know he's looking down right now, very proud of everyone in this room.
3: Darlene Graham was appointed by the governor to serve out the remainder of her brother's term. Her win came after an endorsement from President Trump backing her over more experienced members of his party's establishment. She'll run against Democratic physician Annie Andrews in the general election this November.
5: Oh, sometimes I go walking through fields where we walk.
3: Country music legend Dolly Parton has died. She was 80 years old. A prodigious and hardworking singer, songwriter, actress, and businesswoman, Parton was also a powerful advocate for literacy. Through her Imagination Library, kids 5 and younger can receive a free book each month. NPR's Andrew Limbong has more on the program's legacy.
6: Hello, kiddies. You want me to read a book to you?
7: This is Dolly Parton at an event at the Library of Congress celebrating the Imagination Library sending out 100 million books. That was back in 2018. Now that number is over 330 million. The program started small in 1995, covering Parton's home county in East Tennessee. Parton has said that she was inspired by her father, who couldn't read or write. Since then, the Imagination Library has collaborated with local nonprofits and governments to expand access across the country and beyond too, including Canada, the UK, Ireland, and Australia. At that Library of Congress event, she said that her goal was to deliver 1 billion books to kids. Andrew Limbong, NPR News.
3: Global ocean temperatures have hit a record high, according to European forecasters. That's having major effects on marine ecosystems around the world, as NPR's Lauren Sommer reports.
8: The temperature at the surface of the ocean is now about 70 degrees on average outside of the polar regions. That's the highest in almost 50 years of record keeping, according to the Copernicus Climate Change Service, which is run by the European Union. There are two big reasons why. First, as the atmosphere has gotten hotter from burning fossil fuels, most of that heat has been absorbed by the ocean. Second, a strong El Nino has developed, which is a natural climate pattern that heats up the planet. Warmer oceans can affect fisheries around the world. It's also threatening many coral reefs, which are highly vulnerable to heat. Lauren Sommer, NPR News.
3: SpaceX plans to spend $100 billion to build a new spaceport in Louisiana to launch rockets. The spaceport would be located on 125,000 acres of land along Louisiana's southern coast. State officials say it would be the company's fourth and largest launch site, playing a key role in ramping up missions of its reusable Starship launch system. This is NPR. In a legal filing, the DOJ argues that if President Trump's name isn't on the Kennedy Center in Washington, D.C., donor money will dry up and it will close. A board of Trump's appointees has been trying to add his name to the center that was established as a memorial to President John F. Kennedy. It's fallen on hard times during Trump's second administration, with several artists canceling performances and attendance dropping. The life expectancy of the average American has rebounded to pre-pandemic levels, NPR's Rob Stein reports.
9: The CDC's National Center for Health

0: This is 1A. I'm Jen White. Today, we take you to the Democratic Republic of the Congo, home to more than 100 million people. The country is now more than 3 months into fighting the fastest-growing Ebola outbreak in history.
1: It's already the second biggest Ebola epidemic on record, and it's moving faster than any previous Ebola outbreak. At its current pace, it's on track to eclipse the West African Ebola outbreak of 2014 to 2016.
0: That's Dr. Tedros Adhanom Ghebreyesus, Director General of the World Health Organization, speaking on August 12th. So far, the Congolese government has confirmed more than 5,000 cases and more than 2,500 deaths from Ebola, making it the deadliest outbreak in the country and the second deadliest outbreak ever. The virus is spreading at a record pace with 317 deaths last week. This hour, we cover why the DRC is struggling to stop the Ebola outbreak, what patients and those taking care of them need most, and who's helping after dramatic cuts in U.S. aid to the region. And we want your questions. Email us at 1A@WAMU.org. If you've worked as part of a team responding to a public health emergency, what do you think we should know about what it takes to mount an effective response? 1A@WAMU.org. We start with a nurse who until recently was caring for patients in Mangbualu, a mining town of 130,000 people in eastern DRC. That's one of the epicenters of the Ebola outbreak. Mary Jo Frawley joins us now from California. She works with Doctors Without Borders. Mary Jo, welcome to 1A.
2: Hey, thank you so much for having me. It's a pleasure to be here, and I'm grateful to be able to share some of the experiences and highlights of my experience. Thank you very much, Jen.
0: Of course. How does this outbreak and the response compare to others you've experienced because you've worked in the DRC during previous Ebola outbreaks?
2: Absolutely. I think you've heard the words that people have expressed it and described it as already as horrific and horrendous. I would ditto that. This has been one of the most overwhelming for healthcare workers, as well as debilitating for communities and families that I've ever seen. I've been in 10 different outbreaks of viral hemorrhagic fever. This is the worst.
0: This outbreak is caused by the Mundibujo species of Ebola. What's different about this specific species?
2: Currently, it's not been researched widely, and the presentation is the same as the other viral hemorrhagic fevers. People have vomiting, fever, diarrhea, but the research on the treatment as well as the vaccine has not been researched deeply enough because of it's not coming up as a frequent hemorrhagic fever. Thus, there's not much information of what to do with the treatment regime.
0: So you were in DRC from May 25th to August 11th. And I just want us to better understand what you saw while you were there, but also what you were doing to try to aid in getting this outbreak under control.
2: Well, I'd just like to bring a story and an imagination up of, imagine being in a community that is in the middle of the jungle, in a mining town, which is a rough town, and you're a healthcare worker and you've never done this before, and you show up for work and you put on one of these PPE suits, one of these zoot suits that you see people in, and all of a sudden you're seeing your community members, you're seeing your neighbors, you're seeing your family members coming in on stretchers, in ambulances, sick and sicker. They have been affected in the community. They've been affected by taking care of their family members in the community. They are shocked, but they still continue to show up and give the kind of care, the kind of dignity that you would do for one of your neighbors or one of your family members.
0: The fatality rate of Mundibujo in the DRC is almost 50%, as close as 70% in more remote places. And that's a terrifying statistic, Mary Jo. How are people there coping with knowing how deadly this infection can be?
2: Well, when we first got there, it was even higher than that. It took us a few weeks before we had our first survivor, which was just a thrilling moment, walk out of the center. The smiles that people have, the hugs that people are able to give, the encouragement that the communities get by seeing survivors come out, by seeing smiling family members again, are the encouragement and the inspiration that kept us going. They continued to do what's best for their community members by providing food, by providing a clean bed, clean clothes, clean, just doing what you would do for a patient to make their life more comfortable and to make their life more and their families more content with the care.
0: You said that it was several weeks before your team saw someone survive the virus. What treatments are available for those who are infected?
2: What we were able to do is we provided what we would consider ABCD care, which was we took care of their airway. We were able to give them oxygenation. We were able to hydrate them. The fluid loss is incredible. Buckets full of either, sorry to be so gross, but of fluids, body fluids. We were able to replace those. We were able to give oral fluids, IV fluids. We were able to manage system failure. These are the things that we pushed for every day as our team members suited up and went in to provide IV hydration, oral rehydration, and nutritional support, including patients' favorite drinks of Afia, which is a mango drink, and another Mirinda drink. We just kept pushing for standard care, antibiotics, anti-malaria treatment, you name it. We went for it all.
0: As you've mentioned, this virus spreads through direct contact with bodily fluids of an infected person. It's highly contagious. How do you and other healthcare workers, both those who are professional healthcare workers coming in from a place like Doctors Without Borders, but also community members who are providing care, how much ability do you have to protect yourself from contracting the virus?
2: We work in a very systematic, mindful, pragmatic way by putting on our gear appropriately, by putting on our PPE or our personal protective gear, and also taking it off pragmatically. We have a system of protocols, which includes disinfection in between each step. And by being able to implement that with our healthcare workers, both inside the ETC and also in the community, hand washing, soap and water. This virus does not like soap and water. So we provide hand washing points. We provide instructions on how family members can go ahead, disinfect their houses, disinfect their clothes, and just do good hygiene care to be able to provide safety. But it does require a different mindset. Instead of running in and racing after a patient that may be ill, by thinking before you work and by providing some pragmatic steps, we can be safe and we can do this.
0: What supplies and resources are lacking right now?
2: I'm actually not current on what's lacking. At this point, I do know that there is an expanding outbreak with areas that we are not in that probably need basic PPE supplies, being chlorine for disinfection, being mask, goggles, in order to protect your face, in order to protect your body from the bodily fluids. I'm sure that those will be needed soon and needed in those affected areas.
0: Briefly, Mary Jo, what do you want us to understand about this outbreak, the patients you were caring for, especially for people who are hearing about and experiencing this outbreak from a distance?
2: Of the resilience that my caregivers provided, of the healthcare workers, the service that they provided, of the survivors that they provided. Francine was a patient that was just an inspiration for me to show up every day for. She got sick. We would see these patients get sick and then recover and then get sick and recover. So it was a combination of the healthcare workers continuing to never give up on the patient's attempt to get better, of Francine, who took care of a little baby whose parents died inside the unit and the baby survived. These are the caregivers. These are the people in the community. These are the people that are really stepping up to the plate to be able to do it. And it's not just about the negative end of it. I just want people to know that both the local community as well as the international staff that's going in there and giving their all.
0: They're all participating. We have to leave our conversation there. That's Mary Jo. She works with Doctors Without Borders. We'll be right back.

0: You're with 1A here on Michigan Public. I'm Rebecca Hector.
1: A herd of 100 life-size sculptured elephants is traveling the world to raise animal awareness, and people are falling in love. 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
0: Listen to Here and Now and possibly fall in love with some elephants. That's tomorrow afternoon at 1. 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
0: In Michigan Public weather for tonight, partly cloudy with lows in the mid to upper 50s. Tomorrow in West and Mid-Michigan, rain likely with a chance of thunderstorms. Southeast Michigan has a chance of showers. We'll have highs tomorrow around 80. And then on Thursday, mostly sunny skies, highs near 80. It's 10:20.
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4: This is 1A. I'm Jen White. We're talking about the Ebola outbreak in the Democratic Republic of the Congo and what you need to know. Let's bring in some new voices. Matthew Mpoke Big is East Africa Bureau Chief for the New York Times, based in Nairobi, Kenya. He joins us from the DRC. Matt, welcome to the program.
5: Thank you so much, Jen. It's a pleasure to be on, and it was great to have a medical perspective from Mary Jo.
4: Also joining us on the line from New York, another medical perspective, Dr. Celine Gounder. She's an infectious disease specialist and epidemiologist and the editor-at-large for public health at KFF Health News. 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
6: Great to be here.
4: And joining us in studio, Jeremy Kanindike. He's president of Refugees International. That's an independent nonprofit advocating for refugees globally. He also served in the Obama administration from 2013 to 2017. He was director of USAID's Office of Foreign Disaster Assistance, where he led the U.S. government's response to international disasters. Jeremy, welcome.
7: Thank you so much.
4: And we want to hear from you, too. What questions do you have about the Ebola virus? You can email us at 1A@WAMU.org. We'd also like to hear from you if you've worked as part of a team responding to a public health emergency. What do you think we should know about what it takes to mount an effective response? Right now, let's hear from Julien Arnay. He's the United Nations Senior Ebola Coordinator, speaking earlier this week.
8: The Ebola outbreak is growing exponentially. In the last 3 months, 2,500 people have died, and half of those in the last 20 days. And the epidemic is spreading widely. It's now covering an area that is bigger than France.
4: Matt, help us understand why this outbreak is spreading so quickly and over such a large area.
5: I think there are specific factors in eastern Congo which makes this outbreak difficult to contain. The first is a fragmented healthcare system. Ordinary people who have health problems, instead of being able to access a unified government system, are offered the choice, depending on where they live, of government facilities, facilities run by churches or missions, private healthcare. And that means that it's much harder to join up the medical response. Another major factor is the insecurity in eastern Congo. It's a region that not just for years, but for decades, has been trying to overcome insurgencies by various rebel groups in Ituri province, the epicenter of this outbreak, there's been effectively a state of martial law for since 2021. And to give you one example of why that matters, we are planning to do a trip to an area just west of Ituri. And it's a road trip. And one of the major issues is the presence of rebels on the road who periodically have attacked vehicles. So, of course, that makes it much more difficult for aid groups and health workers to move around. Another factor is communities. Inevitably, at a time of a major public health scare, there is mistrust, and that exists here too. So there have been times when communities have attacked health or young men within communities, let me say, have attacked health facilities. Other times, workers who are trying to bury Ebola victims safely have also been attacked for various reasons. But of course, all of that impedes the Ebola response effort.
2: Well, the current Ebola outbreak is caused, as we said, by the Bundibugyo species of the virus, for which there is no vaccine nor treatment. Here's Health Minister of the DRC, Dr. Samuel Roger Kamba.
6: In our planning, we decided with the advice of scientists to use the Ebebo vaccine, the vaccine that we all know, which has already been used several times, and particularly on a large scale during the 2018 to 2020 outbreak.
2: Dr. Gounder, on Thursday, the World Health Organization and its partners said they'd provide 70,000 doses of the Ervebo vaccine. What hope does that provide here?
7: Ervebo is licensed against the Zaire species of Ebola, and this outbreak involves the Bundibugyo species. We don't actually know whether the Ervebo vaccine will protect against Bundibugyo. There's some laboratory and animal data that suggests it might. Of that 70,000 doses you mentioned, 20,000 are going to a phase 3 clinical trial to assess whether this works, what the effectiveness is against Bundibugyo. And the remaining 50,000 will go to frontline and health workers who will be told, you know, with informed consent, that we don't know how protective this is.
2: Now, this Bundibugyo species seems to be particularly dangerous for children, especially children under 5. And children currently make up a quarter of confirmed cases and almost a third of all the deaths. Dr. Gounder, why do they have a lower chance of surviving this strain?
7: It's not actually that Bundibugyo is different from the other Ebola species. Any Ebola species is more deadly to small children for a number of different reasons. So first of all, Ebola kills mostly through massive vomiting and diarrhea. And so you have massive fluid losses. For a small child, the difference between looks sick and goes into shock is much shorter. You also have a harder time getting fluids into those smallest of children, getting in an IV for fluid hydration, getting them to drink. They often arrive later because the symptoms look like malaria early on. And many of them are also getting infected by the adults who are nursing them because the adults themselves have been infected and are sick.
2: Jeremy, you have experience with two prior outbreaks, the deadliest outbreak in history in 2014 in West Africa that killed 11,000 people, and then in 2018. Tell us about the role USAID played in that 2014 response.
9: So that occurred at a time when the World Health Organization was at a pretty weak point in terms of its disaster response, its international emergency and outbreak capacity. And so it forced the U.S. to step in some ways substitute for what WHO could do. In 2018, WHO had strengthened quite a bit through some major reforms and was able to play that role with still a lot of support from the U.S. You know, but in 2014, we sent a huge, what we call the DART, or a disaster assistance response team, to 4 different countries in the region, the 3 heavily affected, Sierra Leone, Guinea, and Liberia, and then briefly to Mali as well, because cases popped up there. and worked hand in glove with the national government. So we would, you know, my team leaders in those countries would be sitting with the heads of state in those countries on a weekly basis with their teams planning hand in glove on how this response would operate. That is almost totally absent now. USAID, of course, is gone. The State Department has sent a team that it's calling a DART, but it is nothing like what we sent to West Africa. It's dramatically smaller. It's not on the front lines. It's sitting in the embassy in Kinshasa on literally the other side of the country from where the actual outbreak is. They're not being allowed to go to the outbreak zone. So the U.S. is still writing checks, but it's not providing the kind of hand-in-glove problem-solving leadership that was so critical in 2014.
4: Well, we got this question from David who says, is the current Ebola outbreak directly tied to the destruction of USAID? Can you be specific? And just to provide a little more context here, last year, the Trump administration shut down USAID, which played, as we heard there, a key role in containing earlier outbreaks. And aid workers on the ground say cuts to USAID and the U.S. withdrawal from the World Health Organization in January have hindered and slowed down the world's ability to respond to this outbreak. So, Jeremy, to David's question, give us specific examples of where you see the impact of USAID's closure in this response.
9: Absolutely. I wrote a piece for Zateo News a few weeks ago about some of this. And you know, some of the things that that I would see, I would go back to how this started. So we know now that this has been going on at least since January. Nature magazine reported a few weeks ago that there's been research in Mongwalu, one of the epicenter towns, that there were detectable signals of chains of transmission as far back as January. Taxi drivers avoiding certain neighborhoods, the cemeteries in the town being completely overloaded by the number of bodies that were coming in. And yet, this was not confirmed until 4 months later, in the middle of May. So that gave the virus a huge head start. And I think it's not a coincidence that at a time when many of the surveillance activities, the disease surveillance activities that USAID would support in Eastern Congo, as well as this huge network of humanitarian health partners that USAID had supported in Eastern Congo, almost all of that had been dismantled. And so both the formal, the formal way you might detect those signals, but also the informal way, you know, a hospital director having a weekly call with the USAID mission in Kinshasa and saying, we're seeing some weird stuff in Mongwalu. You know, there's no one to make that call, and there's no one to receive that call in the same way that there would have been 2 years ago. So I think it contributed to the late detection and then a huge hollowing out of response capacity. And then the absence of the leadership and coordination and problem-solving operational role that USAID used to play as well. All of that's gone.
4: So what I hear you saying is a combination of a loss of expertise in disaster response, but also a loss of relationships.
9: Exactly.
4: Okay. We're speaking to Jeremy Konyndyke. He's president of Refugees International. Also with us, Dr. Celine Gounder, an infectious disease specialist in epidemiology, and Matthew Mpoke-Big, East Africa Bureau Chief for the New York Times. Matthew, what are Congolese officials saying right now about the response, what they need, the effectiveness so far?
5: Congolese officials have taken this outbreak very seriously. And what I'm hearing on all sides is that they've been very involved in providing the kind of coordination and being involved in the overall response. Just as impressive for me and from what I've seen has been the response of ordinary Congolese people who have stepped up to become volunteers, and Congolese doctors who have taken part in trying to control the outbreak. I witnessed a scene at the weekend in which a man tragically died, a truck driver died in a village after vomiting blood. And within minutes, a team of Congolese volunteers had been mobilized to come to the scene, to secure the scene. They quickly put on protective equipment. They sprayed down the area with chlorine. They removed the body, put it in a body bag, following all of the protocols. And then they took it away to be tested. But what was really striking was how quickly they mobilized, how professional their sort of response was, but also there was courage too. They didn't exactly know the situation they were going into, but they felt that protecting the community was the paramount thing for them to do in that moment. So the response of Congo as a country, and particularly the people involved in the response here, has been very impressive.
4: Dr. Gounder, this is the second time we've heard this emphasis on how the community itself is responding to this outbreak, first from Mary Jo, who works with Doctors Without Borders, who was in DRC helping patients there. But I don't want to lose sight of the fact that there are also reports of a surge in indirect deaths as hospitals and doctors focus on the Ebola emergency. So routine care and vaccines, like vaccine for measles, might not always be a priority. Congolese officials say they're also battling other disease outbreaks in the country. So how overwhelmed is the healthcare system and infrastructure in the country right now?
7: Right. It leads to people's resources, staff, and other resources being redirected to address the Ebola outbreak. But it also leads clinics to close and for people to be less likely to come into a health facility because they're afraid that they might get Ebola there. And with the West African outbreak of 2014 to 2016, there were studies looking at, you know, what were the rates of indirect deaths in Guinea, where I actually spent 2 months working as an Ebola aid worker at the time. There were more indirect deaths than there were from Ebola. And some of the specific diseases that get worse include TB and HIV, and this is partly because those require uninterrupted daily therapy. TB treatment runs at least 6 months. HIV treatment is lifelong. And when somebody stops their medications, that puts them at risk for developing drug resistance, relapse, transmission to other people. Childbirth is also a very high-risk period, whether a woman has Ebola or not. Ebola in pregnancy is really deadly, both for mother and baby. But even if she's not infected, if it's just a regular pregnancy, you can't reschedule a woman going into labor. And if she has obstructive labor, she has hours, not weeks, for somebody to intervene. And many of these women are not coming in to deliver in a health facility, which means that if there are complications, their risk of dying in childbirth increased dramatically.
4: Jeremy, are there places where you are seeing lessons from past outbreaks being applied in the DRC?
9: Yeah, I think the challenge they're facing right now is very similar to the challenge we faced in the early phases of the 2014 outbreak, which was the expansion of the outbreak is exponential. And the expansion of the response is linear right now. The UN has said that they need to triple the scale of the response that they have right now to hope to keep pace with the rate at which the outbreak is expanding. And you know, we learned some things about what you can scale and what you can't. It's very hard to rapidly scale up Ebola treatment center beds because that is very, very labor intensive and capital intensive. But things like burial teams and the example that Matt gave of this burial team rapidly swooping into action to safely care for and handle that recently deceased man. That is critical because the super spreading where you can get one case turning into 25 or 50 is often through unsafe burials. So if you can get on top of the unsafe burials, that is a huge step towards moving from exponential spread to merely linear spread, which becomes a lot easier to contain.
4: Speaking to Jeremy Kanindike, he's president of Refugees International. Also with us, Dr. Celine Gounder, editor-at-large for public health at KFF Health News, and Matthew Mpoke-Big, East Africa Bureau Chief for the New York Times, joining us from the DRC. In just a moment, we hear from another aid worker responding to the Ebola outbreak in the DRC, and there's still time for your questions. 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

0: 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I'm Rebecca Hector. Stay with us for the BBC World Service. 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
1: In an upcoming movie, the classic Looney Tunes character Wile E. Coyote takes on a new nemesis, a giant corporation. 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
0: Morning Edition is tomorrow from 5 to 9. 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
2: Hi, I'm Dustin Dwyer. 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
4: Back now to our discussion about the Ebola outbreak in the Democratic Republic of the Congo. We're here with Jeremy Kanangdyke, President of Refugees International, Matthew Mpoke Big, East Africa Bureau Chief for the New York Times, and Dr. Celine Gounder, an infectious disease specialist and epidemiologist. And let's bring a new voice to the conversation, Dr. Joyce Kakessa. She's FHI 360 country representative for the Democratic Republic of the Congo. FHI 360 is contributing to the State Department's Ebola response through the U.S. government-funded STRIDES and EPIC projects. Dr. Kakessa, thanks for joining us.
5: Thank you, Jane.
4: So tell us more about the work you're doing in the DRC right now.
5: Thank you. So the work of FHI really starts with the community. Someone may be sick or a family may report a death. From that moment, many things have to happen and very quickly. When an alert is done, it has to be detected. Someone has to investigate it. A specimen has to reach a laboratory. The result has to come back quickly. Contacts have to be identified after that and followed. So our work, we support communities to recognize and report alerts. We support surveillance and laboratories. So those suspected cases in community can be investigated and they can be tested quickly. We also help health facilities protect health workers and patients through infection prevention and control. And when someone dies, we support also the work of safe and dignified burial teams. Because unfortunately, a funeral in this context can become an opportunity for the virus to spread. Our goal is simple, is to stop one infection from reaching another family. Our goal is containment. Containment is really a race against time and against the virus. We have to make sure that all those pieces work together. That's the work FHI 360 is doing.
4: Yeah. What you're describing at that community level, it sounds like it requires building clear lines of communication with the community, but also building trust with your partners at the community level. How do you go about doing that work, especially at a time of crisis?
5: Yes. Fear is human. Fear is normal. And Ebola is frightening. And as you say, trust is essential. So what we do we make sure that affected family, affected communities, and make understand that we understand their fear, and we don't judge them. Our work is not to dismiss their fear. So the message that we are sharing is that we are there to offer information that community can trust. We are there to listen to people, to listen to their concern, to assure them that we are with health workers who know how to respond, and team that can treat them, can treat their loved ones with dignity. We make sure that they feel that they are not alone in this. We don't want the first time the family see when they are grieving a group of people hidden behind protective equipment. They need to see a face, they need to see people, they need to see voices they know, they trust, and they need to understand who people are behind those protective equipment and why they are there. But they're also health workers and responders. We also fear. Yeah. Courage is not the absence of fear. So we make sure that responders are also prepared. They know that when they go out, the next person they can meet maybe has Ebola. So they have to understand how to recognize that risk. They have to be prepared. They have to be equipped. And being prepared, being protected, help to still wake up in the morning, showing up for communities. But also for people listening from outside of Congo, we know people are concerned, but what we want to say is that they shouldn't let fear become panic. Ebola can be contained. Fear, we always say here that fear can spread quickly, but so can trust. Mm. And when community trusts us, responders are protected, and the world outside here stands with those families that are affected in Congo, in Ituri, North Kivu, rather than being afraid of them. And together we can stop Ebola. Because at the end of the day, people in affected communities want the same thing. The same thing all of us want. It's to keep everyone safe, to keep people we love safe. Our health workers want to return safely to their families at the end of the day. And people outside of Congo, they want the virus to be stopped. Yeah. So we can do it. We know how to do it. We just need to replace fear with trust, preparedness, solidarity, and we can stop Ebola.
4: Well, Dr. Kakessa, part of what I'm taking away from what you're describing in your approach to this outbreak is that your work of trust building, building relationships with the community, that it doesn't start with the outbreak, but it also doesn't end when the outbreak is contained, that there really needs to be a continuum of that trust building. So when there is an emergency, when there is an outbreak, those relationships are already established. Am I hearing that correctly?
5: Exactly. Someone said here before that these communities are already facing other challenges, especially insecurity and lack of access to care, problem of accessibility because of the state of roads. And they haven't seen, with all those challenges, many people coming there, coming in. And then when see people coming in when there is Ebola, we need to convey a message that we are not only responding to Ebola, but you are there to build something that can address permanently their basic needs and to strengthen what they need the most, the basic needs to at least assure the minimum that will sure address the Ebola outbreak, but that can strengthen the system in place, that can assure that these communities, they can have access to the minimum of care and other needs even after the outbreak.
4: That's Dr. Joyce Kakessa with FHI 360. She's country representative for the Democratic Republic of the Congo. FHI 360 is contributing to the State Department's Ebola response through the U.S. government-funded Strides and EPIC projects. Dr. Kakessa, thank you so much for your time.
5: Thank you.
4: Jeremy Kanindike is also with us, president of Refugees International, along with Matthew Mpoke Big, East Africa bureau chief of the New York Times, and Dr. Celine Gounder, an infectious disease specialist and epidemiologist. Jeremy, as Dr. Kakessa was speaking, you were nodding your head emphatically. What were you responding to?
6: Her point about community trust and about not engaging with communities only through the lens of Ebola is so critical. And we've seen this over and over in past responses. We saw this in West Africa in 2014. We saw it in Congo in 2018-20. You know, when you have a community that is facing a whole range of challenges and threats, and they only see the international community caring about one, that makes trust a lot harder. I think the other thing that she said that really resonated with me was the importance of building on existing relationships and utilizing that trust. And I think this is another area where the dismantling of USAID has really set back the response. In 2014, much of the response that we built was kind of piggybacked or grafted onto existing USAID programs in those countries. And so we were building on a base of community trust that had existed for many years. By dismantling so many of the programs and removing so many of the partners who were working in this part of the Congo, that's much, much harder. You don't have those kind of pre-existing relationships, and you're building back from scratch in some respects. And so it's harder. It sets back not just the operational capacity, but also the community acceptance and trust that is so critical for that operational capacity to actually do what it needs to do.
4: Well, we got this question from Martha, who says, what are neighboring countries like Uganda doing regarding Ebola spread? Are they seeing growth in infections like the DRC? Now, this outbreak did briefly spill into neighboring Uganda. It shares its western border with the DRC in mid-May. 20 people were infected there. 3 died. Authorities in Uganda declared the outbreak in their country over at the end of July. Dr. Gounder, why was Uganda able to contain its own related outbreak so effectively and so quickly?
7: This is a great case study in the impact of how developed a health system is on the ability to contain an outbreak of Ebola. The Ugandan health system is much more advanced than what you have in the DRC. We've also talked about the impact of displaced populations in the DRC, rebel militants in the area that have made this more challenging. But what you need is a functioning health system where health workers can do the contact tracing. In the DRC, part of the issue is that workers have been striking because they have not been paid. And even when they are paid, it's about $50 a month, some of these community health workers. So some of this is also a story of labor. And having witnessed this myself in West Africa over 10 years ago, when you see a big influx of funding with USAID at that time, but other response organizations, there is this reaction of how is this going to help our local economy? Are you going to create jobs for us? You know, think about how people reacted early in COVID. A lot of the fear was not just about the infection, but it was on the impact, what the impact would be on jobs. And so that needs to be part of the trust building is how do you not only respond to the infection and the need for contact tracing and containment, but also how do you build up some of the more basic infrastructure like the local economy?
4: Matthew, I want to come to you. We heard there from Dr. Kakessa how important the community's role is in responding to this outbreak. But as you alluded to earlier, there have been reports of violence and attacks on ambulances and medical personnel, notably one in Bunia last Sunday. A Doctors Without Borders reports these are not isolated cases, but something that happens almost every day since there's a climate of what they call resistance. What's driving that violence?
8: I think each case probably is specific, and it's perhaps difficult to sort of generalize, but I think that there's a couple of factors. One is a sense that communities have not been protected by the government and have not been served by the government. So those are two very basic functions of a state. But that encourages communities to take matters into their own hands at times. I would also say that from what I've seen over the last week, when tension has occurred, potentially violence has occurred, it's been quite a specific demographic involved. From what I've seen, it's on the whole kind of groups of young guys, often on motorbikes, or let me say, who make their living using motorbikes, transporting things and people from place to place. But just to give a sort of specific case, I was at an Ebola treatment center a few days ago, and a woman who had passed away was being taken by a safe burial team for her internment, and she and a group of friends of the deceased, about 50 young guys, said that they wanted to come along to the burial. And the medical team, the health workers, the Congolese health workers, were so nervous about what might happen at the burial ground that they went to a police post and requested a police escort. Two armed officers joined the convoy. So that's two police officers on motorbikes, because they didn't have vehicles. And then the two vehicles, cars with the one of them with the body inside, and about 50 guys on motorbikes. They got to the burial ground, and there was a standoff. They wanted to open the coffin to pay their last respects to the deceased. That was viewed as very dangerous. And there might have been violence had the police not been there to protect the burial workers, the safe and dignified burial workers. In the end, the lady was buried safely, but it's evidence of the kind of tension that can emerge in these situations where there's mistrust from parts of the community.
4: Yeah. Well, we have just about a minute left here. And Dr. Gounder and Jeremy, I want to hear from both of you. What do you expect this outbreak will look like in the next few months? Are you hopeful it can be contained? Jeremy?
6: I'm not hugely hopeful right now, unfortunately. I think what Dr. Tedros said in that clip you shared at the top of the episode is absolutely right. This is on pace now to eclipse the West Africa outbreak. I don't think we really know what the ceiling for this one could be, but it's going to be higher than that. And we're not seeing anything like the kind of global urgency from the international community that we saw in 2014, despite the fact that this one looks much more dangerous. And so I think it is not on pace right now, and it needs a huge surge of international diplomatic and financial and operational engagement to support the Congolese response.
4: Dr. Gounder.
7: Yeah, I would agree with that. And I am concerned that the U.S. is not stepping up more. We have deployed money, but it's not just about money. You also need people on the ground to do the contact tracing, the local population to be supported in doing that. And I fear that it will take more Americans getting infected, getting sick with Ebola, to really push the American government to respond in a more comprehensive way.
4: Well, this is certainly a story we will continue to cover here on 1A. That's Dr. Celine Gounder. She's an infectious disease specialist and epidemiologist. She's also editor-at-large for public health at KFF Health News. Also with us, Jeremy Kanindike, president of Refugees International. He was the director of USAID's Office of U.S. Foreign Disaster Assistance, where he led the U.S. government's response to international disasters. And Matthew Mpoke-Big, East Africa bureau chief for the New York Times, based in Nairobi, Kenya. He joined us from Kisangani in the DRC. Thanks to you all. Today's producer was Deanna Ferraro. This program comes to you from WAMU, part of American University in Washington, distributed by NPR. I'm Jen White. Thanks for listening, and we'll talk again tomorrow. This is 1A.

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1: This is Michigan Public. I'm Rebecca Hector. The BBC World Service is coming up next. We'll stick with the BBC all through the night. And then coming up tomorrow, public interest groups have filed a formal complaint against advertising by the state of Utah promoting nuclear energy development. They argue it amounts to propaganda. We'll have that story and all the latest news. That's on Morning Edition tomorrow from 5 to 9 on Michigan Public.
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10: The legendary country music singer Dolly Parton has died at the age of 80. Her team say that Dolly Parton's legacy is one of love, compassion and resilience.
9: The country icon sold more than 100 million records worldwide and wrote more than 3,000 songs in a career that spanned six decades.
10: The measure of any artist is the view from their fellow stars. 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
11: There's just something in the air when I met her. 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
12: BBC News with Roisin Hasty. More than a dozen infants were killed in Pakistan when a fire broke out in one of the main state-run hospitals in the capital, Islamabad. Local media say the fire started after an air conditioner

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6: Hello and welcome to Newsday on the BBC World Service with Anne Soy in Nairobi and I'm James Cottmill in London.
7: Tributes are being paid to the country singer Dolly Parton, who has died at the age of 80. Those close to her say her legacy is one of love, compassion and resilience.
6: She won 11 Grammy Awards throughout her career. The head of the Recording Academy of the US shares his memories of her career with us.
8: She was a prolific songwriter and a storyteller, and that's what made her songs so spectacular, is the story and the feeling and the emotion, the heart that went into the lyric, into the storytelling.
7: And the head of the World Food Programme tells us how the past 5 years have seen the number of acutely food insecure people increase threefold. He says plummeting funding for humanitarian operations continues to hinder the work of his organisation. That and more after the latest world news.
9: BBC News with Moira Alderson. More than a dozen infants have been killed in a fire in Pakistan, which broke out in one of the main state-run hospitals in the capital, Islamabad. Local media say the blaze started after an air conditioning compressor exploded. The fire is now under control. Gary Davis is at the hospital.
10: The fire broke out on the third floor in the mother and child unit at PIMS Hospital. According to their spokesperson, 15 newborn babies were in the ward at the time. 14 are now confirmed to have died from the fire. There has been no official confirmation about what caused the fire to start. Officials say they are investigating. TV satellite vans now line the outside of the hospital's perimeter, waiting for news. Pakistan's Prime Minister has called the fire tragic and expressed his condolences to the families of the children.
9: The head of Instagram, Adam Mosseri,

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1: Has a chance to pass it into law first. Passing the policy through the legislature would make it easier to change later. Democratic State Representative Dylan Wagella says yesterday's vote was insincere.
2: The only reason that these bills are being adopted today is so that there's a chance to weaken them later, because if this goes to the ballot and passes, which it's likely to do, they will be protected by a three-fourths vote in the future rather than simple majority next session.
1: The campaign behind the measure also wants to see it taken up in November rather than by lawmakers. State Senate leadership agrees and says it will not take up the question. After a spike this month in fatal gun crimes, the city of Flint is turning to state and federal law enforcement and Flint residents for help. A recent series of unrelated shootings left five people dead in Flint in 1 week. Mayor Sheldon Neely says the city is working with the Michigan State Police and the Federal Bureau of Alcohol, Tobacco, Firearms, and Explosives to respond. Neely says the focus is on confiscating devices used to switch semi-automatic weapons into fully automatic.
3: We're hunting for those. If you know anyone that has a gun that's been modified with a switch, $500.
1: Outside law enforcement officials are pledging resources to combat Flint's spike in violent crime. The Michigan Strategic Fund Board approved $50 million in funding yesterday for the Copperwood Mine in the western Upper Peninsula. Nicole Walton reports.
4: The money would be used to upgrade infrastructure related to the Gogeba County Copper Mine. Proponents are applauding the decision. They say the mine would generate $425 million in capital investment and provide economic stability in an area hit hard by job losses. Opponents say it would create tons of toxic waste and permanently alter the hydrology of nearby Porcupine Mountains Wilderness State Park. The decision could face court challenges from environmental groups. I'm Nicole Walton in Marquette.
1: Michigan Governor Gretchen Whitmer has ordered flags flown at half staff to honor country music legend Dolly Parton. Parton died yesterday at the age of 80. Whitmer praised Parton's empathy, grit, and spirit in her order directing U.S. and Michigan flags to be lowered to half staff within the state capitol complex and upon all public buildings and grounds across the state of Michigan. In the Michigan Public Weather Forecast, today a mix of sun and clouds early, then there's a chance of showers and thunderstorms. It will be breezy at times. Today's highs mainly in the low 80s across the region. 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
6: It's Morning Edition from NPR News. I'm Steve Inskeep.
7: And I'm Michelle Martin. Good morning. Canada is striking back in a trade war with the United States.
6: The country plans to raise tariffs on almost $20 billion worth of U.S. products in 2 weeks. That mirrors President Trump's latest import taxes on Canadian products.
7: NPR's Stephen Bissaha is following all this and how this is affecting businesses on both sides of the border. Good morning, Stephen.
8: Good morning.
7: How widespread are these Canadian tariffs?
8: Yeah, it's pretty wide. I mean, there are about 700 American products on this list, some getting tariffed as much as 50%. We are talking steel and aluminum to dairy and toilet paper, also agricultural equipment and American motorcycles, lots of fish, even protein powders on there.
7: Okay, this actually seems like kind of a random collection of goods. So how do we know how they ended up with this list?
8: Yeah, I'm imagining a room of Canadian officials that are like trying to fill this basket to get a specific dollar amount of like U.S. exports into Canada each year, because they wanted to hit around $20 billion. That is the amount that the U.S. is tariffing on Canadian goods. That list stretches from hockey sticks to wine to false beard, so also a pretty seemingly random collection. This is all part of this like tit-for-tat back and forth after trade negotiations between the two sides fell apart on Friday. Leaders from both countries are taking verbal shots at each other as well. Canadian Prime Minister Mark Carney accused the U.S. of making last-minute

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1: With federal and state law enforcement agencies, in a recent week, five people died from gun violence in Flint. Police Chief Terrence Green says his department is stepping up enforcement of suspicious activity.
2: The drivers of this crime, we're going to target you. We're going to continue to target you hard through our initiatives, through all of our efforts to arrest you and put you in jail.
1: The city is also offering $500 to residents who report people who own guns modified to turn a semi-automatic gun into a fully automatic one. The Michigan Strategic Fund Board has approved a $50 million grant for a copper mine project in the western Upper Peninsula, Nicole Walton reports.
3: The Strategic Site Readiness Program grant will be used for upgrading power grids and building roads for the mine, which would be located near Lake Superior in Gogebic County. Proponents say the copper mine would create more than 380 jobs and generate about $425 million in capital investment. Environmentalists say the mine would destroy streams and wetlands and produce more than 40 tons of toxic waste. I'm Nicole Walton in Marquette.
1: An international business consultant says Michigan businesses will be particularly hard hit by the escalating trade war between the U.S. and Canada. Yesterday, Canada imposed $20 billion in retaliatory tariffs against U.S. goods in response to the Trump administration slapping new tariffs on Canadian products. Ashley Kalin is with Peacock Tariff Consulting. The company advises businesses on both sides of the border. She says it will be difficult for Michigan businesses to absorb those new tariffs.
4: It almost feels like no business is safe. So businesses cannot plan ahead, regardless of industry right now, because there's so much turmoil.
1: Kalin expects Michigan's auto industry and some retailers will feel the brunt of the trade war between the two countries. In the Michigan Public weather forecast today, we'll see a mix of sun and clouds, a partly sunny start in much of the region. Then there's a chance of off and on showers and thunderstorms, especially in west and mid-Michigan. Breezy today, highs around 80 degrees. 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
6: 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I'm Steve Inskeep.
7: And I'm Michelle Martin. Good morning. There are so many aspects of Dolly Parton's life to celebrate and mourn today. Her talents as a singer, songwriter, and musician, her philanthropy, her career as a businesswoman, theme park owner. She died yesterday in Nashville at the age of 80. According to a statement from a representative, she had recently been diagnosed with cancer. She drew on her own life for some of her most popular songs, like Jolene, which was inspired by a bank teller who seemed to have a crush on her husband. Jolene.

0: Julie Height, who's been covering the music scene for decades from Nashville and with WPLN, is here to talk with us about Parton's contributions to country music and American culture. Good morning, Julie.
1: Good morning.
0: It's hard to sum up what she meant to people, but we're going to try. Have a go at it.
1: Yes. Well, you know, if she had spent her entire life strictly focusing on her career in country music, she would have still been one of the most important singer-songwriters in modern country history. I mean, she gave us Jolene, as we just heard, Coat of Many Colors, I Will Always Love You, so many other enduring songs. But she really fashioned a career that transcended country music without leaving her countryness behind and had huge mainstream pop hits. She was inducted into the Rock and Roll Hall of Fame and ventured into Hollywood stardom as a magnetic actor with great comedic instincts. But ultimately, her fame was so expansive, you know, her appeal was so universal that she just became a ubiquitous American icon and an embodiment of both authenticity and artifice of staying true to her roots and making good on her ambitions on this grand scale. So Dolly was really like a prism who reflected all of these different facets to

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1: Automatic weapons into fully automatic ones.
2: We're hunting for those. If you know anyone that has a gun that's been modified with a switch, $500.
1: Outside law enforcement officials are pledging resources to combat Flint's spike in violent crime. The Michigan Strategic Fund Board approved $50 million in funding yesterday for the Copperwood Mine in the western Upper Peninsula. Nicole Walton reports.
3: The money would be used to upgrade infrastructure related to the Gogebic County Copper Mine. Proponents are applauding the decision. They say the mine would generate $425 million in capital investment and provide economic stability in an area hit hard by job losses. Opponents say it would create tons of toxic waste and permanently alter the hydrology of nearby Porcupine Mountains Wilderness State Park. The decision could face court challenges from environmental groups. I'm Nicole Walton in Marquette.
1: Michigan Governor Gretchen Whitmer has ordered flags flown at half-staff to honor country music legend Dolly Parton. Parton died yesterday. She was 80 years old. Whitmer praised Parton's empathy, grit, and spirit in her order directing U.S. and Michigan flags to be lowered to half-staff within the state capitol complex and upon all public buildings and grounds across the state of Michigan. In the Michigan Public weather forecast today, a partly sunny start in most of the region, then a chance of off and on showers and thunderstorms, breezy with highs around 80. This is Michigan Public News.
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5: It's Morning Edition from NPR News. I'm Steve Inskeep.
6: And I'm Michelle Martin. Good morning. Canada is striking back in a trade war with the United States.
5: The country plans to raise tariffs on almost $20 billion worth of U.S. products in 2 weeks. And that mirrors President Trump's latest import taxes on Canadian products brought to the United States. In a moment, we'll ask Democratic Representative Debbie Dingell of Michigan how much damage these two trading partners might do to each other. We begin with the latest news.
6: NPR's Stephen Bissaha is following all this and how this is affecting businesses on both sides of the border. Good morning, Stephen.
7: Good morning.
6: How widespread are these Canadian tariffs?
7: Yeah, it's pretty wide. I mean, there are about 700 American products on this list, some getting tariffed as much as 50%. We are talking steel and aluminum to dairy and toilet paper, also agricultural equipment and American motorcycles, lots of fish, even protein powders on there.
6: Okay, this actually seems like kind of a random collection of goods. So how do we know how they ended up with this list?
7: Yeah, Canada basically chose these goods so they would add up to a specific amount, close to $20 billion worth of U.S. exports into Canada each year. It is not a coincidence that this is also the value of goods the U.S. is tariffing coming out of Canada. That list stretches from hockey sticks to wine to false beard, so also pretty seemingly random collection. This is all part of a tit-for-tat back and forth after trade negotiations between the two sides fell apart on Friday. Leaders from both countries are also taking verbal shots at each other. President Trump accuses Canada of ripping off the U.S. with longstanding trade restrictions on U.S. goods like cars, planes, and cheese. Canadian Prime Minister Mark Carney, for his part, accused the U.S. of making last-minute changes in the trade talks that he said were unfair and uneconomic. And this is also a rare example of a foreign leader standing up and opposing Trump rather than trying to appease him.
6: Okay, so let's take this from both sides. What do these latest tariffs mean for the U.S.?
7: Well, $20 billion won't have a huge impact on the U.S. economy. Canada will feel it a little bit more because their economy is smaller, and these goods aren't targeting like some of the biggest exports and imports between these countries. But if the trade war ratchets up and brings in other goods like American cars and Canadian oil, that could have a much bigger effect. But, you know, for businesses who've been dealing with a year and a half of tariff ups and downs now, this is a lot of uncertainty. Like, I was talking with Mark Boker. He owns Alter Ego Comics in Lima, Ohio. And when he's ordering action figures for his store, that can require ordering them 18 months in advance.
8: If that

0: It's Morning Edition from NPR News. I'm Steve Inskeep.
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2: And Morning Edition comes to you here on Michigan Public. Good morning. I'm Doug Tribou. Our Morning Edition producer is Kaylin Goss. Coming up in just 2 minutes, we'll check the day's top news headlines, including national and international news, and a look at the top stories here in Michigan. 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It's 8 o'clock.
0: Good morning. Dolly Parton was more than a country star and more than a musician. We hear from Jad Abumrad, who did a deep dive into Parton's career and interviewed her a dozen times. It's Morning Edition from NPR News.
2: And a new report looks back at the Flint water crisis prosecutions. That and more state news in 4 minutes.
0: The United States is planning to revoke almost 200,000 tourist and business visas for people who later claimed asylum. I'm Steve Inskeep.
1: And I'm Michelle Martin. The State Department spokesman explains why that's a priority for the administration. Also, in a new Looney Tunes movie, Wile E. Coyote sues Acme, the company making all the faulty gadgets he uses, an underdog taking on a big corporation. Star Will Forte says that's the story of how the movie got made. It is Wednesday, August 26th. On this day in 1939, a pro baseball game was televised for the first time. News is next.
3: Live from NPR News in Washington, I'm Windsor Johnston. Canada is retaliating against President Trump's latest tariffs with new duties on nearly $20 billion worth of American imports. The measures are set to take effect in 2 weeks as the trade dispute between the longtime allies deepens. NPR's Stephen Bisaha reports the bigger economic risk comes if both countries start targeting more important exports.
4: $20 billion won't have a huge impact on the U.S. economy. Canada will feel a little more because their economy is a little smaller. And again, they're not really hitting the pain points yet with goods they're targeting. But if the trade war ratchets up and brings in other goods like American cars or Canadian oil, that could have a bigger effect. But for businesses who've been dealing with a year and a half of tariff ups and downs now, this is still a lot of uncertainty.
3: NPR's Stephen Bisaha reporting. A candidate backed by President Trump won the Republican runoff in Oklahoma on Tuesday, with voters choosing their nominee for governor in a tight race. Grayson Wheeler with member station KOSU reports the contest now moves to November, with Democrats looking to win back the office for the first time since 2011.
5: As the counts flowed in, former State Senator Mike Mazie and current Oklahoma Attorney General Gentner Drummond were never more than a few points apart. The difference came down to around 2,000 votes. In the end, Mazie won, according to a race call by the Associated Press.
6: And thanks, of course, to President Donald J. Trump for helping us across the finish line.
5: Mazie pulled an endorsement from Trump ahead of the June primary, bolstering him in a crowded field. Drummond has drawn the president's ire, most recently for trying to halt construction on a controversial Trump-backed aluminum smelter. Mazie will face Democrat Cindy Munson and three independent candidates in November. For NPR News, I'm Grayson Wheeler in Oklahoma City.
3: The head of Instagram took the stand on Monday in a federal trial pitting four states against Meta. Rachel Miro from member station KQED reports the company is accused of designing Facebook and Instagram to hook children and then lied about it.
7: CEO Adam Mosseri spent his first hour on the stand answering for internal chats in which Instagram safety staff discussed scrubbing presentations before executives saw them. One chat cited litigation risk for Mosseri specifically. Asked whether lawyers review documents before they reach him, Mosseri said he wouldn't be surprised. Quote, a lot of people see documents before they come to me. And he also said he's never asked anyone to bring him less IRS information. This is the first of thousands of lawsuits in this litigation to go to trial. Four states claim Meta collected data from children under 13 and lied about how safe its products are for kids. For NPR News, I'm Rachel Miro in Oakland.
3: This is NPR.
2: With Michigan Public News, I'm Doug Tribou. Michigan Attorney General Dana Nessel said a report on the lead water crisis in the city of Flint is the final step her office can take toward accountability. That comes years after a state Supreme Court ruling shut down criminal cases against the former governor, Rick Snyder, and eight other people. Flint residents suffered through years of health concerns after lead from old pipes leached into the city's drinking water in 2014. Most of the 101-page report released yesterday provides a history of the water crisis and the criminal prosecution, including details of the 42 felony and misdemeanor charges filed against nine people, including Snyder. Reeling from a series of unrelated fatal shootings, the city of Flint is teaming up with federal and state law enforcement agencies. In a recent week, five people died from gun violence in Flint. Police Chief Terrence Green says his department is stepping up enforcement of suspicious activity.
8: The drivers of this crime, we're going to target you. We're going to continue to target you hard through our initiatives, through all of our efforts to arrest you and put you in jail.
2: The city is also offering $500 to residents who report people who own guns modified to turn a semi-automatic gun into a fully automatic one. The Michigan Strategic Fund Board has approved a $50 million grant for a copper mine project in the western Upper Peninsula. Nicole Wall.

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1: I'm Nicole Walton in Marquette.
2: An international business consultant says Michigan businesses will be particularly hard hit by the escalating trade war between the U.S. and Canada. Yesterday, Canada imposed $20 billion in retaliatory tariffs against U.S. goods in response to the Trump administration slapping new tariffs on Canadian products. Ashley Kalin works for Peacock Tariff Consulting. The company advises businesses on both sides of the border. Kalin says it will be difficult for many Michigan businesses to absorb these new tariffs.
3: It almost feels like no business is safe. So businesses cannot plan ahead, regardless of industry right now, because there's so much turmoil.
2: Kalin expects Michigan's auto industry and some retailers will feel the brunt of the trade war between the two countries. In the Michigan Public weather forecast today, a bright start, then there's a chance of off and on showers and thunderstorms, especially in west and mid-Michigan. It'll be breezy with highs around 80. 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
6: And I'm Michelle Martin. Good morning. There are so many aspects of Dolly Parton's life to celebrate and mourn today. Her talents as a singer, songwriter, and musician, her philanthropy, her career as a businesswoman, theme park owner. She died yesterday in Nashville at the age of 80. According to a statement from a representative, she had recently been diagnosed with cancer. She drew on her own life for some of her most popular songs, like Jolene, which was inspired by a bank teller who seemed to have a crush on her husband.
7: Jolene.

0: She got the attention, and she expressed herself. And as we learn of her death, President Trump has ordered flags to be flown at half-staff this week.
1: Julie Height, who's been covering the music scene for decades from Nashville and with WPLN, is here to talk with us about Parton's contributions to country music and American culture. Good morning, Julie.
2: Good morning.
1: It's hard to sum up what she meant to people, but we're going to try. Have a go at it.
2: Yes. Well, you know, if she had spent her entire life strictly focusing on her career in country music, she would have still been one of the most important singer-songwriters in modern country history. I mean, she gave us Jolene, as we just heard, Coat of Many Colors, I Will Always Love You, so many other enduring songs. But she really fashioned a career that transcended country music without leaving her countryness behind and had huge mainstream pop hits. She was inducted into the Rock and Roll Hall of Fame.

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1: N1A continues here on Michigan Public. Good morning. I'm Mike Perini. 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
1: 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In Michigan Public weather today, cloudy across much of the state, but a few sunny spots as well. Areas of rain and thunderstorms that might not reach southeast Michigan until late afternoon. Highs from the upper 70s to low 80s. Michigan Public is WUOM 91.7 Ann Arbor and Detroit, WFUM 91.1 Flint, WRSX 91.3 Port Huron, WLNZ 89.7 Lansing, and WVGR 104.1 Grand Rapids. It's 11 o'clock.
3: In his latest novel, Marlon James returns to historical fiction and his native Jamaica to explore the queer underground of the 1980s and 90s. From WAMU and NPR in Washington, this is 1A. Hi, I'm Jen White. It's been over a decade since Marlon James won the 2015 Booker Prize for A Brief History of Seven Killings, the story of assassination attempts against Bob Marley. Now James is back, exploring the history of Jamaica, this time through the lives of eight men in Kingston, living in the shadow of fear and violence around their queer identities. But first, our favorite book critic, Ron Charles, is back with his new picks and his reflections on the literary legacy of Dolly Parton, whose Imagination Library has donated more than 300 million books to children since 1995. That's after this news.
4: Live from NPR News in Washington, I'm Windsor Johnston. Meta has reached a settlement with a coalition of states and some U.S. jurisdictions over its social media platforms. They accuse the tech giant of making Facebook and Instagram addictive for children and misleading the public about the risks to young users. NPR's John Brewich reports.
5: According to the proposed settlement, the owner of Facebook and Instagram would pay up to $17 billion to the states over the coming 10 years. The money would be used for things like after-school programs, public health advertising, and youth mental health programs. Meta also agreed to change features on its platforms to make them safer for minors. The changes include a two-hour time limit and a nighttime block for kids under 18. Minors also won't see how many likes they get and won't be able to use certain beauty filters, and Meta will take on an independent auditor. The settlement is subject to the approval of the judge in the case, but if it moves forward, it could change the landscape around a wave of lawsuits against social media companies. John Ruwich, NPR News.
4: President Trump has confirmed that CIA Director John Ratcliffe recently traveled to Russia. Trump addressed recent news reports to that effect, but gave almost no details on what Ratcliffe did on the trip. NPR's Danielle Kurtzleben has more.
6: Speaking on the Glenn Beck program, Trump downplayed the significance of Ratcliffe's trip.
7: He's there, you know, very sort of semi-routine. I hate to disappoint people. We would like to see the war with Ukraine end.
6: Kremlin spokesperson Dmitry Peskov has said the meeting was strictly between security services and that Ratcliffe did not meet with President Vladimir Putin. Russia's war in Ukraine is now 4.5 years old. Before taking office, Trump repeatedly said he could end the war within one day. However, repeated White House attempts to help create a peace agreement have failed. Danielle Kurtzleben, NPR News.
4: Iran is detailing a proposed agreement to temporarily reopen the Strait of Hormuz. NPR's Hadil Al-Shalchi reports Tehran has blockaded the key waterway for 6 months, causing major disruptions to global oil supplies.
8: Iran's Deputy Foreign Minister Qasem Qaribabadi said that the proposed framework to temporarily reopen the Strait of Hormuz did not mean that the waterway would immediately open. In an interview published on Iranian state media, he called the strait a matter of Iran's national security and said that, quote, fundamental changes must be made in the entry and exit routes. Qaribabadi said that in the proposed agreement, vessels would enter through Iranian waters and exit through Omani waters. He called it a, quote, round-trip highway. He said that this route would be temporary and that Iran and Oman will negotiate a more permanent route within 30 to 60 days. Hadil Al-Shalchi, NPR News, Istanbul.
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1: With Michigan Public News, I'm Mike Perini. State House lawmakers approved a ballot initiative yesterday to limit political donations from some utilities and government contractors. Michigan Public's Colin Jackson reports this is also an attempt to block voters from deciding on the issue.
9: State law lets the legislature review initiative petitions before voters. Democratic State Representative Dylan Wigella says lawmakers passing the policy instead of voters also makes it easier to change later.
10: It was not necessarily a vote to get corporate money out of politics, but it was a vote to subvert the will of Michigan voters.
9: But Republican House Speaker Matt Hall says that's not the case, though he didn't commit to leaving the policy completely alone should it pass.
11: We approve it. We have to assume we're not going to change it. And if you do change it, the voters are going to hold you accountable.
9: The Senate says it will not take up the matter, making the House vote moot. I'm Colin Jackson in Lansing.
1: State Attorney General Dana Nessel says a report on the lead water crisis in Flint is the final step her office can take toward accountability. A state Supreme Court ruling shut down criminal cases against former Governor Rick Snyder and eight other people. Flint residents suffered through years of health concerns after lead from old pipes leached into the city's drinking water in 2014. Most of the new report provides a history of the water crisis and the criminal prosecution, including details of charges filed. Democratic Michigan Congresswoman Debbie Dingell is concerned about the effect on the auto industry and Michigan's economy as a trade war escalates between the U.S. and Canada. Both countries imposed billions of dollars of tariffs on each other this week. Dingell spoke on NPR's Morning Edition today.
12: Everybody's watching with fear about what else is going to happen as this ratchets up.
1: The spat with Canada is just the latest use of tariffs by the Trump administration to win concessions from the foreign trading partners of the U.S. In Michigan public weather, lots of clouds today, a few sunny spots, areas of rain and thunderstorms. 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
3: This is 1A. I'm Jen White. Marlon James, the best-selling author of 6 books, including A Brief History of 7 Killings, is back with a new novel. It explores the queer underground of Kingston, Jamaica, and life after trauma. He joins us later to talk about the new book and what it was like traveling back in time and back to Jamaica to write it. But first, pardon me, our favorite book critic is back to dive into the titles he's loved recently, including 2 new novels exploring the immigrant experience in the U.S. and a nonfiction book tracking conservation efforts to protect bees. Book critic Ron Charles joins us from time to time for Ron Recommends, where he helps us sort through new books and find what you should start next. He joins us in studio to talk about the books he's been loving, including a children's book involving, wait for it, mac and cheese. And we'll discuss the legacy of Dolly Parton, who promoted literacy through her imagination library.

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1: 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Thank you for listening. I'm Mike Perini. The Michigan Public News Update is coming up with that in just a few minutes.
2: Students are returning to campus. In East Lansing, that means a reunion with a Spartan favorite, the MSU Dairy.
3: Adult Superman, as we called it, it was a Blue Moon-based ice cream. 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
2: On the next Stateside, how the ice cream is made. 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
1: 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In Michigan Public weather, lots of clouds today, some sunny areas, a chance of rain and thunderstorms. Storms are falling in some areas now, highs near 80. Michigan Public is WUOM 91.7, Ann Arbor and Detroit, WFUM 91.1, Flint, WRSX 91.3, Port Huron, WLNZ 89.7, Lansing, and WVGR 104.1, Grand Rapids. It's 12 o'clock.
4: From WHYY in Philadelphia, I'm Terry Gross with Fresh Air. Today, as we mourn the death of Dolly Parton, we remember her by listening back to the interview we recorded in 2001. She'd just released an album in which she returned to the traditional mountain music she grew up with old songs and originals. We talked about writing songs when she was a child, singing on TV when she was 10, what church and God meant to her, and how working with country star Porter Wagoner helped make her a star. She sang a few bars of the first song she recorded, described how she initially modeled her look on the women her mother called trash, and showed her sense of humor about the style she became known for.
5: I always say that it's a good thing I was a woman, because if I'd have been a man, I would have been a drag queen, just because I'm so damn gaudy.
4: Later, a review of the new album by jazz singer Cecile McLaurin-Salvant. First News.
6: Live from NPR News, I'm Lakshmi Singh. Meta has reached a settlement with a large consortium of states to resolve a lawsuit that alleged social media platforms, which include Instagram and Facebook, were intentionally designed to get teenagers and children addicted. At its trial in California, Meta denied the allegations. But NPR's John Ruich reports the tech giant still agreed to pay billions in penalties to resolve the landmark case.
7: Meta will pay $17 billion to the states over 10 years. It will also change the way that its platforms work. There will be a daily time limit of 2 hours for users under 18 and a nighttime block, both of which can only be lifted by a parent. Minors will not see how many likes or reactions their posts get. Meta will put in place measures to identify and remove kids under 13 from its platforms, and it'll bring in an independent auditor, and it will be barred from making deceptive statements about its safety features.
6: NPR's John Ruich reporting. The Justice Department is suing a municipal court in Columbus, Ohio, over a policy that bars federal immigration arrests at or near the county courthouse. NPR's Carrie Johnson reports on the Trump administration's most recent actions to enforce hardline immigration policies.
8: The Justice Department says taking people into custody at courthouses is safer for federal officers and the public. DOJ is suing the court in Franklin County, Ohio, over a policy that forbids immigration arrests of people attending court proceedings or conducting other lawful business. The new lawsuit says the federal government has, quote, exclusive authority to establish uniform rules on immigration. A spokeswoman for the court in Franklin County says it won't comment on pending litigation. The Trump administration has sued other states, including Connecticut, New York, and New Jersey, for allegedly thwarting federal immigration enforcement. Carrie Johnson, NPR News.
6: President Trump's pressing world leaders to join him in economically isolating Iran. But U.S. allies in the Gulf are not all rushing to embrace the White House's new Operation Economic Outcast. NPR's Aya Batrawi has the latest.
9: The United Arab Emirates joined Trump's pressure campaign, announcing last week it was cutting off all economic and trade ties with Iran. It was one of Iran's top global trade partners. For its part, Saudi Arabia's long-backed economic pressure over military escalation to deal with Iran. But Qatar, which shares a massive underwater gas reserve with Iran, is expressing reservations after the latest raft of U.S. sanctions. Although Qatar was hit hard by Iran during the war and hosted the largest number of U.S. troops in the region, it's calling for a return to negotiations, not further escalation. Meanwhile, the foreign minister of Oman visited Iran this week. The two countries, which border the Strait of Hormuz, say they're discussing a plan that could temporarily reopen the waterway to ships. Aya Batrawi, NPR News, Dubai.
6: This is NPR News.
1: With Michigan Public News, I'm Mike Perini. Michigan businesses will be particularly hard hit by the escalating trade war between the U.S. and Canada. That's according to an international business consultant. Canada imposed $20 billion in retaliatory tariffs against U.S. goods yesterday. That was in response to the Trump administration slapping new tariffs on Canadian products. Ashley Kalin works for Peacock Tariff Consulting. The company advises businesses on both sides of the border. Kalin says it will be difficult for many Michigan businesses to absorb those new tariffs.
10: It almost feels like no business is safe. So businesses cannot plan ahead, regardless of industry right now, because there's so much turmoil.
1: Kalin expects Michigan's auto industry and some retailers will feel the brunt of the trade war. The city of Flint is reeling from a series of unrelated fatal shootings. Now it's teaming up with federal and state law enforcement agencies. In a recent week, five people died from gun violence in Flint. Police Chief Terrence Green says his department is stepping up enforcement against suspicious activity.
11: The drivers of this crime, we're going to target you. We're going to continue to target you hard through our initiatives, through all of our efforts to arrest you and put you in jail.
1: The city is also offering $500 to city residents to report people who own guns that are modified to turn a semi-automatic firearm into a fully automatic weapon. Governor Gretchen Whitmer has ordered flags flown at half-staff to honor country music legend Dolly Parton, who died yesterday at the age of 80. Whitmer praised Parton's empathy, grit, and spirit. The governor's order directs U.S. and Michigan flags to be lowered to half-staff within the state capitol complex and on all public buildings and grounds across the state. In Michigan public weather this afternoon, lots of clouds, some sunny spots, and areas of rain and thunderstorms. Highs from the upper 70s to low 80s. We'll still have a chance of rain and storms this evening. Otherwise, partly cloudy tonight with lows in the low to mid 60s. 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
4: This is Fresh Air. I'm Terry Gross. No matter what their taste is in music, people love Dolly Parton. Musicians and singers from all different genres have covered songs she wrote or made famous, from jazz saxophonist Sonny Rollins to Beyoncé. And while politics divide our country, loving her is something that unites us. She died yesterday at the age of 80. Today, as we mourn her death, we're going to feature the interview I recorded with her in 2001. She's been on my mind for the past couple of weeks, ever since I heard one of her songs on the radio that I hadn't heard before. She didn't write it, but her voice is so gorgeous on it, I had to play it again when I got home and have played it several times since. It's called Old Flames Can't Hold a Candle to You. In 1980, it became one of her many number one hits. Here it is.

Dolly Parton was a singer, songwriter, actress, entrepreneur, and philanthropist. She was successful enough and had a big enough personality to start her own theme park, Dollywood. She became a singer on country music star Porter Wagoner's TV show in 1967. She went on to have a solo career with many hits, including Jolene, which Beyoncé recorded on her country music album Cowboy Carter, 9 to 5, and I Will Always Love You, which was later a huge hit for Whitney Houston. When I spoke with Dolly Parton in 2001, her recording career had recently returned to the music she grew up with. Her 1999 recording, The Grass is Blue, won the International Bluegrass Music Association's Album of the Year Award. We spoke after the release of her follow-up album, Little Sparrow, that featured traditional mountain music as well as her original songs in that vein. We started with the title track, which she wrote.

0: That's Dolly Parton with the title track from her new CD, Little Sparrow. Dolly Parton, welcome to Fresh Air.
1: Well, thank you. Ain't you glad we started out with something upbeat, like a broken heart? No, but anyway, I thought that would be a good one to start with, since it is the name of the album that I'm out trying to promote, because I need the money, because you know it costs a lot to make me look this cheap. Ha ha. But anyway, thanks for having me on, too. I'm looking forward to spending some time with you.
0: This new CD and your previous CD, The Grass is Blue, they're both traditional music. And I'm interested in why you're heading in that direction now, you know, as opposed to a more almost like show business version of country music.
1: Well, I have always loved this kind of music. I really think this style of music is more suited to my voice. This is the kind of music that I used to sing all my days growing up back in the Smoky Mountains. And this music is really so now, people are really into the simplicity of it. And so, just for fun for myself, there was a poll in the bluegrass community of what person they'd like to hear most do a bluegrass album that hadn't done one, and they said me. So I won, you know, hands down with that. So I said to Steve Buckingham when we did The Grass is Blue, the album just before this one, I said, well, let's just do a bluegrass album. And lo and behold, we won the bluegrass album of the year with that. So we thought, well, we need to do something along the same lines, but I didn't want to just do a full-blown bluegrass album and try to just do exactly what we did with the other. So we wanted to expand it, so we did a little more mountain music. We added a little bit of flavors of some Irish sounds also. So I call this blue mountain music. It's like bluegrass and mountain music, so that kind of seems to sum up what the style is, I think.
0: Now, you were born in 1946 in a one-room cabin in the Smoky Mountains of East Tennessee. What was the music you heard as a child?
1: Well,

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1: Coming up, jazz critic Martin Johnson reviews the new album by singer Cecile McLaurin-Salvant. This is Fresh Air.
2: 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I'm Mike Perini. 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We'll hear more about that on Here and Now, which begins today at 1.
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2: In Michigan Public weather, lots of clouds today with a few sunny spots, areas of rain and thunderstorms, and highs from the upper 70s to the low 80s.
1: This is Fresh Air. Our jazz critic Martin Johnson says all 20th century jazz greats have cast long shadows that their 21st century protégés must escape, but few musicians have a harder task than vocalists. Evading the extraordinary grounds set by first-name legends like Ella, Billy, and Sarah, and establishing a distinctive style of her own is a daunting task. Yet, he says, Cecile McLaurin-Salvant has accomplished just that. Amid a remarkable series of recordings and live shows, she's created a unique vocal style and curatorial skills that make each new recording an event. Her latest recording, With Every Breath I Take, is her most daring yet, a traditional recording with an orchestra and a program of ballads. Yet Martin says that although rooted in the classics, Salvant always sounds in the moment.

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1: 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Good afternoon. I'm Mike Perini. You'll get the update on state, national, and international news along with that in just a few minutes.
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1: In the Michigan Public weather forecast this afternoon, lots of clouds, a few sunny areas, rain and thunderstorms across much of the state. Some not happening until late in the afternoon, though. Highs from the upper 70s to the low 80s. We'll still have a chance of rain and storms in the evening, otherwise partly cloudy tonight with lows in the low to mid 60s. Michigan Public is WUOM 91.7 Ann Arbor and Detroit, WFUM 91.1 Flint, WRSX 91.3 Port Huron, WLNZ 89.7 Lansing, and WVGR 104.1 Grand Rapids. It's 1 o'clock.
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5: From NPR and WBUR Boston, I'm Robin Young.
6: And I'm Scott Tong. This is Here and Now. Coming up, reaction to the $17 billion settlement between Facebook parent company Meta and a bipartisan group of state attorneys general.
5: Also, a herd of 100 life-sized sculptured elephants is traveling the world to raise animal awareness, and people are falling in love.
7: It's just, elephants are amazing creatures. They are as smart as us, and maybe even kind of smarter than us, because they go in a herd, they protect each other.
5: And you look at me that way. We remember Dolly Parton with an impersonator who knew her to talk about her singing, her advocacy, her love. Coming up Here and Now.
6: The news is first.
8: Live from NPR News, I'm Lakshmi Singh. Legendary stage, film, and television actor Tim Curry has died. The Los Angeles Police Department says officers responded to a call last night at the British actor's home in Los Angeles. Cause of death was not confirmed. Curry was known for a wide range of comedic, dramatic, and scary performances. Iconic roles included the evil clown Pennywise in Stephen King's It. But one of his most memorable is his portrayal of Dr. Frankenfurter in 1975's The Rocky Horror Picture Show.
9: Come up to the lab and see what's on the slab. I see you shiver with anticipation.
8: Curry starred as an extraterrestrial visitor who believed in fluid gender identities and sexual freedom. In a 2005 interview on Fresh Air with Terry Gross, Curry recalled how his character morphed since the 1973 London stage version, The Rocky Horror Show.
10: Originally, I played Frankenfurter as though he was German. It was Dr. Frankenfurter, and everything was very interesting and stupid. And then one day I heard a woman on a bus saying, "Do you have a house in town or a house in the country?" And I thought, yes, she should sound like the Queen.
8: Tim Curry was 80 years old. President Trump has confirmed that CIA Director John Ratcliffe recently traveled to Russia. Trump addressed recent news reports to that effect, but gave almost no details about the trip. More from NPR's Danielle Kurtzleben.
11: Speaking on the Glenn Beck program, Trump downplayed the significance of Ratcliffe's trip.
12: He's there, you know, very sort of semi-routine. I hate to disappoint people, We would like to see the war with Ukraine end.
11: Kremlin spokesperson Dmitry Peskov has said the meeting was strictly between security services and that Ratcliffe did not meet with President Vladimir Putin. Russia's war in Ukraine is now 4.5 years old. Before taking office, Trump repeatedly said he could end the war within one day. However, repeated White House attempts to help create a peace agreement have failed. Danielle Kurtzleben, NPR News.
8: The social media company Meta and the states suing it have agreed to a proposed settlement that would resolve a landmark federal child safety lawsuit, according to a statement from California Attorney General Rob Bonta. California, Colorado, Kentucky, and New Jersey represented a large consortium of states that allege that Meta designed its apps, Facebook and Instagram, to be addictive to kids, knew about the risks those platforms pose, but hid that information from the public. In court, Meta has denied the allegations. From Washington, this is NPR News.
1: With Michigan Public News, I'm Mike Perini. A new report from the Michigan Department of Attorney General sheds some light on the prosecutorial decisions made in criminal cases related to the Flint water crisis. The cases did not result in any criminal convictions, after the Michigan Supreme Court threw out the one-person grand jury process that prosecutors used to build the cases. Former Governor Rick Snyder appointed three of the justices serving on the court when they unanimously voted to throw out a century of precedent. Attorney General Dana Nessel says it's impossible to overlook that fact.
13: What were our prosecutors supposed to do? You know, I'd like the Supreme Court to recuse itself from being the Supreme Court. Well, that's unprecedented. What would you do? If you had to say, I think that all three of them need to recuse themselves.
1: Snyder was one of the defendants who was charged. Justice Elizabeth Clement recused herself from the cases after having served as Snyder's chief legal counsel. A ballot measure to curb political donations from some of Michigan's utilities and large government contractors got passed in the state house yesterday. This is part of a process where before an initiative goes before voters, the legislature has a chance to pass it into law first. If the policy becomes law through the House and Senate, it'll be easier to change later than if voters enact it. The Michiganders for Money Out of Politics campaign wants to see its initiative go before voters instead. Yesterday's vote was largely symbolic, since Senate leadership has already said it won't block the issue from the ballot this way. Democratic Michigan Congresswoman Debbie Dingell expressed concern today about the escalating trade war between Canada and the U.S. She appeared on NPR's Morning Edition. This week, the two countries slapped billions of dollars of tariffs on each other's products. Dingell says Michiganders are watching with fear about what will happen next, especially to the auto industry. In Michigan public weather, lots of clouds today with a few sunny spots, areas of rain and thunderstorms, and highs from the upper 70s to low 80s. We'll still have a chance of rain and storms in the evening. 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
5: I'm Robin Young in Boston. It's Here and Now. And we start this hour with that news today that Meta, the social media giant behind Facebook and Instagram, will pay $17 billion to settle a landmark case with four state attorneys generals who'd asked for $1.4 billion, alleging that Meta designed platforms to addict kids. Well, this ends a week-long trial. Meta continues to deny the allegations, but will agree to new guardrails on its platforms in addition to the financial settlement. This is according to the court filing today. Lauren Feiner is a senior policy reporter with The Verge. And Lauren, we spoke elsewhere today about how $17 million doesn't seem like a lot when divided up. And given that Meta is worth $1.5 trillion, you know, that seems even more so. But what more do we know about this settlement and where this money will go?
15: Yeah, thanks for having me. And just to clarify, it is $17 billion that they agreed to pay. Yeah. And they actually thought that they might have to pay up to $1.4 trillion in this trial. The states actually said in court before the settlement was reached should be closer to $200 billion, which is still obviously a lot more than they're ending up with here. But I think what's even more important than the financial terms of the settlement is what the states got out of Meta in terms of the changes to its platform design. So they got them to commit to some additional age verification that will make sure that more users who are under 18 or under 13 are caught on their platform and not given access to age inappropriate experiences. And also, you know, limiting a lot of push notifications that draw users into their app during school hours and nighttime hours for minors.
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1: We're moving into the second hour of Here and Now here on Michigan Public. Good afternoon. I'm Mike Perini. You're going to get the latest Michigan, U.S., and global news headlines right along with that in just a few minutes.
2: Students are returning to campus. In East Lansing, that means a reunion with a Spartan favorite, the MSU Dairy.
3: 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It was a Blue Moon-based ice cream. 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
2: 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And yeah, we're doing taste testing. 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
1: In the Michigan Public weather forecast, lots of clouds across the state today, a few sunny breaks, areas of rain and thunderstorms with highs from the upper 70s to the low 80s. We will still have a chance of rain and storms this evening, otherwise partly cloudy tonight with lows in the low to mid 60s. Tomorrow, lots of sunshine, a few cloudier areas and highs near 80. And on Friday, more sunshine with highs again close to 80. Michigan Public is WUOM 91.7, Ann Arbor and Detroit, WFUM 91.1, Flint, WRSX 91.3, Port Huron, WLNZ 89.7, Lansing, and WVGR 104.1, Grand Rapids. 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
6: Live from NPR News, I'm Lakshmi Singh. Meta has reached a settlement with a coalition of states and some U.S. jurisdictions over its social media platforms. They accuse the tech giant of making Facebook and Instagram addictive for teens and children and misleading the public about their risks. Here's NPR's John Ruich.
7: According to the proposed settlement, the owner of Facebook and Instagram would pay up to $17 billion to the states over the coming 10 years. The money would be used for things like after-school programs, public health advertising, and youth mental health programs. Meta also agreed to change features on its platforms to make them safer for minors. The changes include a 2-hour time limit and a nighttime block for kids under 18. Minors also won't see how many likes they get and won't be able to use certain beauty filters, and Meta will take on an independent auditor. The settlement is subject to the approval of the judge in the case, but if it moves forward, it could change the landscape around a wave of lawsuits against social media companies. John Ruich, NPR News.
6: Acclaimed actor and singer Tim Curry has died at the age of 80. First responders were called to his home in Los Angeles late last night. No cause of death has been given. The British-born artist was known for a range of memorable characters on stage and screen, including one that inspired a global cult following, as NPR's Alice Wolfley reports.
8: With his powerful baritone voice and big, expressive eyes, Tim Curry was celebrated for his offbeat, often villainous roles in films like Clue, Annie, and Muppet Treasure Island. But he will be most remembered for his outrageous performance in the 1975 film The Rocky Horror Picture Show.

0: The Rocky Horror Picture Show went on to be a global cult phenomenon, infamous for rowdy and raunchy audience participation. A stroke in 2012 ended Curry's stage and screen career, but he continued to work as a prolific voice actor. Alice Wolfley, NPR News.
1: A federal judge in Boston has canceled a nationwide ruling she had issued that blocked the U.S. Postal Service from carrying out President Trump's mail-in voting restrictions ahead of the midterms. The USPS is a financial supporter of NPR. The Supreme Court had ruled on a procedural issue, not on whether Trump's executive order is legal. High Court had halted a similar June ruling by U.S. District Judge Indira Talwani. That decision applied only to the 23 mainly Democratic-led states and the District of Columbia that had sued over the executive order. Nepal says about 400 tourists are still unaccounted for after massive floods inundated villages in the northern areas of the Himalayan country. At least 98 people were killed. The vast majority of those still missing are foreign nationals, including Americans. 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
2: With Michigan Public News, I'm Mike Perini. The city of Flint is turning to state and federal law enforcement and Flint residents for help. That's after a spike this month in fatal gun crimes. A recent series of unrelated shootings left 5 people dead in Flint in 1 week. Mayor Sheldon Neely says the city is working with the Michigan State Police and the Federal Bureau of Alcohol, Tobacco, Firearms, and Explosives to respond. Neely says the focus is on confiscating devices that are used to switch semi-automatic weapons into fully automatic guns.
3: We're hunting for those. If you know anyone that has a gun that's been modified with a switch, $500.
2: Outside, law enforcement officials are pledging resources to combat Flint's spike in violent crime. The Michigan Strategic Fund Board approved $50 million in funding yesterday for the Copperwood Mine in the western Upper Peninsula. Nicole Walton has more.
4: The money would be used to upgrade infrastructure related to the Gogebic County Copper Mine. Proponents are applauding the decision. They say the mine would generate $425 million in capital investment and provide economic stability in an area hit hard by job losses. Opponents say it would create tons of toxic waste and permanently alter the hydrology of nearby Porcupine Mountains Wilderness State Park. The decision could face court challenges from environmental groups. I'm Nicole Walton in Marquette.
2: Governor Gretchen Whitmer has ordered flags flown at half-staff to honor country music legend Dolly Parton. Parton died yesterday. She was 80. Whitmer praised Parton's empathy, grit, and spirit. The governor's order directs U.S. and Michigan flags to be lowered to half-staff within the state capitol complex and on all public buildings and grounds across the state. In Michigan public weather, lots of clouds today, a few sunny spots, areas of rain and thunderstorms, and highs from the upper 70s to the low 80s. Still a chance of rain and storms this evening. 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
6: From NPR and WBUR, I'm Robin Young, along with Scott Tong. It's Here and Now. And changes to Instagram and Facebook should be coming. Today, parent company Meta agreed to a $17 billion settlement with a bipartisan coalition of state attorneys general, whose lawsuit alleged that Meta deliberately built its platforms to addict kids and teens, something whistleblower Francis Hogan and others said they saw firsthand. As part of the settlement, Meta will also have to change how those apps function. Brian Schwab is Attorney General of the District of Columbia. He joined the 29 states in suing Meta. Attorney General Schwab, welcome, and how are you feeling?
7: Well, thank you very much. Delighted to be with you. Very significant day. Meta, for years, was intentionally exploiting kids for profit and then lying about it, misleading parents, misleading the community about its efforts to keep kids safe online. And they were doing that at a time when their own internal reports showed that they knew exactly how addictive and dangerous their platforms were. And today's settlement, the result of a really nationwide bipartisan effort of AGs, puts an end to those very dangerous practices.
6: Yeah, I want to talk about that settlement in a second, but remind people how you felt you, well, you obviously did prove this because they stood down to a settlement, but how did you, talk more about the records. What did you see internally? I mentioned whistleblower Francis Hogan, who talked about witnessing this, but what records did you see?
7: There was a tremendous amount of discovery and investigation done both before the lawsuits were filed in 2023 and then in the formal discovery process afterwards. Communities around the country, certainly here in the District of Columbia, we were seeing how pervasive the social media platforms were in terms of having kids addicted to their screens, being on screen time when they should have been in school, focusing on their studies or sleeping at night. And during the process of the investigation and certainly the litigation, we learned that internal records demonstrated that Meta knew exactly what it was doing. That was to have kids be on their screens for as long as possible because that drove advertising revenue.
6: And did you see people actually say that in emails? Like, you know, let's get kids on as you know, long, let's let them lose sleep. I mean, you know, what did you see?
7: Our investigation showed that Meta understood how valuable the market for young people was in terms of driving ad revenue. They tracked how much time young people were on the screens, and they also understood that the features that they were developing were designed to and had the effect of making sure young people were online for as long as possible. If they got offline, they were

0: Ian, Vox, Sarah, Wapo, Danielle Hewitt, Miranda Kennedy, Gabriel Donatov, Patrick Boyd, David Tatasciore, Dolly Parton, Today Explained.
1: Good afternoon. This is Michigan Public. I'm Rebecca Hector. Stateside is up next. Later today, recalls of lettuce, jalapeno peppers, and eggs because of foodborne illness outbreaks have put a spotlight on the safety of the U.S. food supply. How much do the recalls tell us? Well, we'll talk about it on All Things Considered coming up in an hour.
2: The American Southwest is facing a historic drought and cuts to the supply of water from the Colorado River. The Gila River Indian community is in the middle of all of it.
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2: I'm Amy Scott. 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
1: In the Michigan Public weather forecast, lots of clouds this afternoon with a few sunnier spots, areas of showers and thunderstorms, highs today around 80. Michigan Public is WUOM 91.7 Ann Arbor, Detroit, WFUM 91.1 Flint, WRSX 91.3 Port Huron, WLNZ 89.7 Lansing, WVGR 104.1 Grand Rapids, MichiganPublic.org. 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
2: From Michigan Public, this is Stateside. I'm April Baer. Today, the rise and fall of an AI news outlet in Traverse City.
5: It's just thousands of stories that they're doing. There's no way that four people could fact check or even just have the context for all of these stories.
2: Also, a Michigan country music scholar talks about the outsized legacy of the five-foot queen of country, Dolly Parton.
6: The language eludes us. There are just not other people in our lifetime who compare with Dolly Parton.
2: Plus, a behind-the-scenes visit to an East Lansing summer staple, the MSU Dairy Store.
7: It's basically like soft serve. It's coming off at like 22 degrees. So this is like the hand-dipped ice cream before it's fully frozen.
2: All that coming up on today's Stateside.
8: Live from NPR News, I'm Lakshmi Singh. Meta has reached a $17 billion settlement with a bipartisan group of state attorneys general to resolve a lawsuit that alleged harms in online safety to underage users. The attorney general for the District of Columbia, Brian Schaub, spoke with NPR's Here and Now.
9: They also understood that the features that they were developing were designed to and had the effect of making sure young people were online for as long as possible. If they got offline, they were drawn back, lured back onto their platforms, and really maintaining as much direct contact with the platform as possible, all by design. That's why I thought of this really as digital nicotine.
8: The parent company of Instagram and Facebook denied the allegations at trial in California, one of the states that was leading a consortium of plaintiffs in suing the tech giant, but CEO Mark Zuckerberg's company vowed significant changes in how it operates its platforms. On its website today, Meta says it agrees to include strict daily time limits. Teens cannot turn off default blocks from its apps at night and muted notifications during school hours, among other measures. Meta also challenges TikTok and YouTube to follow suit. The U.S. government is taking new steps to block Chinese hackers from breaking into U.S. critical infrastructure. More from NPR's Jenna McLaughlin.
10: The FBI has teamed up with cybersecurity company Lumen Technologies to uncover the digital infrastructure used by Chinese hackers to launch cyber attacks against targets around the world. Most recently, the team pinpointed a zombie army of infected devices, what's known as a botnet, that Chinese hackers have been using to cover their digital tracks. Researchers at Lumen describe it as a digital quartermaster used by multiple hacking groups to spy and disguise their origins. The U.S. Justice Department seized and took back control of the botnet. According to the Justice Department, the seized network helped facilitate previously known digital break-ins at NASA, the Federal Reserve Board, the Department of Energy, and the U.S. Senate, among others. Jenna McLaughlin, NPR News.
8: In remarks to the U.N. Security Council, the diplomat for President Trump's Board of Peace criticizes Israel for ongoing strikes in Gaza. Here's NPR's Michelle Kellerman.
11: The Board of Peace High Representative for Gaza, Nikolai Mladenov, says Hamas has agreed to hand over its weapons, and he calls this an opportunity to dramatically improve life for Palestinians in Gaza. But he says this will take time, and he questions Israel's continued deadly strikes in Gaza.
12: Will another strike on a munitions depot stop Hamas from rearming or tightening its grip on Gaza? It will not. It only delays the demilitarization.
11: Mladenov is also urging Israel to change its policies to let more supplies into Gaza in order to build needed housing ahead of winter and restore water services.
8: It's NPR.
1: With Michigan Public News, I'm Rebecca Hector. A ballot measure to curb political donations from some of Michigan's utilities and large government contractors got passed in the State House of Representatives yesterday. This is part of a process where, before an initiative goes before voters, the legislature has a chance to pass it into law first. If the policy becomes law through the House and Senate, it'll be easier to change later than if voters enact it. The Michiganders for Money Out of Politics campaign wants to see its initiative go before voters instead. The escalating tariff war between Canada and the U.S. is going to hit Michigan businesses particularly hard, according to an international trade consultant. Ashley Kalin is with Peacock Tariff Consulting. The company advises businesses on both sides of the border on supply chain management and other trade issues. Kalin says Michigan's auto industry and some retailers will feel the brunt of the trade war.
13: I mean, everything from Michigan is cross-border. In terms of products, you guys are going to be hit going in and going out.
1: Kalin is advising her clients to be very careful to avoid tariff paperwork mistakes, which could result in massive fines. Attorney General Dana Nessel says she doesn't regret choosing to oversee civil litigation related to the Flint water crisis rather than leading the criminal prosecutions. Those prosecutions did not result in any convictions. The lawsuits resulted in the largest civil settlement in state history. Nessel says the cases could have bankrupted the state of Michigan if a settlement weren't reached.
14: I wanted to make sure that the victims of this crisis had what they needed to start moving on with their lives as quickly as possible. So I thought if I was on the civil side, it would be easier for me, again, working with the governor and working with others in state government, to apply as much pressure to get this settlement as quickly as we could.
1: Former Governor Rick Snyder was one of the defendants charged before the Michigan Supreme Court overturned the one-person grand jury process prosecutors relied on to build their cases. This is Michigan Public News on air and online at MichiganPublic.org.
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15: Welcome to Stateside. I'm April Baird. Good to have you with us today. This hour, we're going to be visiting a part of Michigan State's campus that's kind of a slice of Willy Wonka's factory. It's the MSU Dairy, which churns out thousands of gallons of ice cream every year.
7: All right, so this is the freezing center. This is where we make the ice cream. That's where the flavoring would be added. In this case, we're making espresso, electric espresso, we call it here at MSU.
15: Bring your spoon. We're headed there in just a bit. But first, as our local newspapers continue to struggle, some regions of Michigan are lucky to have online news services stepping in to fill the information gap. Or are they? One that got up and running last year called Prism News
16: recently disappeared into thin air. PRISM emerged promising to cover Grand Traverse County, but there were a lot of things about it that seemed a little off. Max Howard of Interlochen Public Radio has been looking into PRISM's life and seeming demise, and he joins us now. Hey, Max.
5: Hey, April. Good to be here.
16: You know, I think we've all seen websites popping up promising local stories that'll make an impact. And some of these come from actual newsrooms with reporters and editors. And then there are some that just set up using AI to scrape content off of other news websites. When did you first become aware of PRISM?
5: Yeah, well, I came across it in the process of my reporting. You know, I mean, I look online to see what other people are reporting, what's being talked about online. You know, and in Grand Traverse County, there's a Facebook group. I started noticing these PRISM stories, you know, these links being put in that group first. And, you know, it's a small community up here. I think I know all the news rooms around here, and I'd never heard of PRISM.
16: Yeah. When you started looking at their work, what were their stories like?
5: They were, I mean, a lot of it, you know, was things that were already being reported. And a lot of these stories, I'm like, oh yeah, I saw that at 9:10, or I saw that in Up North Live or The Ticker. So none of them really got my attention that much, except that I had seen them somewhere else and I had never heard of this place before.
16: Yeah. Were there certain clues or tells that maybe had you questioning whether this was a for real newsroom?
5: Definitely. The first thing is, so some of their stories, they would convert to short form, like reels and stuff like that. And when they do that, they get an AI like narrator. So you'll notice instead of saying Traverse City, they say Traverse City. But besides that, they also have these, I mean, just really crazy AI illustrations is what they call them. And, you know, the story will be about something that happened at the courthouse downtown. And then they will accompany that with an AI illustration, a photo of that courthouse. And all of a sudden it looks like we're in the Vatican or something, you know? And I'm like, hey, I was just there a couple days ago reporting on a story. I don't remember the terrace. So it's kind of this uncanny valley vibe, but not every story has that.

0: says, "We've currently completed our experiment," which I did not know this was an experiment. It seemed like a kind of business that they were trying to run. And then they say all activity is suspended for the foreseeable future. I reached out to one of the co-founders, and they did not explain why or reach back out to me as to why it shut down. I will say, in my reporting and then through Emily's, we were able to talk about some of the liabilities that this could cause Prism. One of them was a story that I worked on where, you know, it was a sensitive topic. I was talking about a minor who had committed a crime and, you know, was seeing the consequences of that crime. During that story, we decided not to name the minor because A, they're under 18. B, we don't need this following this kid around who's starting a new life and is doing well. So that was an editorial decision we made. When Prism reprinted that story, you know, whatever AI algorithm they had crawled the internet, found that kid's name and put it in the story.
1: Oh, wow.
0: I think there are just unknown liabilities like that that can rear their ugly heads. And I'd like to think that when they read Emily's piece where we talked about that specific example, maybe that turned some heads and, you know, made them think there's more to this and there's more liability than we realized.
1: Yeah. I guess there's no way for sure, knowing for sure if the financial piece of it was really working out for them either. Do you have any sense of whether the company was indeed making money either on its Prism Cipher Northern Michigan or any of its enterprises?
0: Well, there was an attempt to make money for sure because, you know, going back to that original press release, they're talking about how there's not money in local media because it's not scalable, right? So their idea was to aggregate all the news, aggregate in quotes, steal news from local outlets, put it all on one site, and then they can get a lot of ad traffic and advertise on it. So when I was doing my first report, there were no ads. After that, lots of ads started coming in. I'd have to say they're pretty low quality. They look like the thing, the kind of ad that you can't make a lot of money off of unless there's a lot of volume. So there was an attempt. I don't know how much traffic they actually had to these sites, but that was how they were trying to make money eventually.
1: 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Maxwell Howard works in the Interlochen Public Radio newsroom. 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Max, thank you so much for your reporting on this.
0: Yeah, thanks for having me.
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4: Venezuela's government and opposition are negotiating a possible transition to democracy. 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
5: The U.S. really has all of the cards here.
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3: 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In the Michigan Public weather forecast, lots of clouds this afternoon with a few sunnier spots. Areas of showers and storms, highs today around 80. Tonight, a chance of showers and storms in the evening. Some storms could be strong. We'll have lows in the low to mid-60s. It's 320.
1: This is Stateside. I'm April Baer, singer, songwriter, businesswoman, philanthropist, humanitarian, and legend. Dolly Parton left us yesterday. She was 80 years old.

0: I mean, it's a devastating moment for any kid.
1: Absolutely devastating moment of social humiliation and rejection. And reading beyond this, she had discussed it in later years. Apparently, she was abused, too, that the kids got her, the boys got her in the coat closet and molested her.
0: Yeah.
1: On top of everything else. So the photo on the back cover of the album, which I have at the end of my essay at the Library of Congress website for the National Recording Registry, she wrote a handwritten letter to her listeners who bought the album. And as she pointed out, here's my school picture from that day. And you can see my smile for Mama, because she was so excited about me having my picture made. Even after she had gone through that, she wanted to make sure she smiled. But you can also see a teardrop on her cheek.
0: Oh, my gosh.
1: She says, and the tears are plain in the picture, and so is the smile. So the song is powerful. It's like a little three-minute song, and it just contains, multitudes. But the power of an artist and a human heart that are capable of turning that kind of experience into this incredibly meaningful cultural landmark that has had an impact on so many millions of lives. That is stunning.
2: Tumble out of bed and I stumble to the kitchen. Pour myself a cup of ambition and yawn and stretch and try to come to life.
1: And she wrote many powerful songs. A lot of people find 9 to 5 a really powerful statement about women in the workplace. And it is at the same time so witty and clever and danceable. And it is a powerful statement.

0: Tim Curry was 80 years old. From Washington, this is NPR News.
1: With Michigan Public News, I'm Rebecca Hector. The state of Michigan is set to receive at least $171 million in a proposed settlement with the parent company of Facebook and Instagram. As Michigan Public's Dustin Dwyer reports, that comes after the state dropped out of the lawsuit.
2: 33 states initially sued Meta over claims that its apps harmed kids. Michigan dropped out, citing, quote, overly burdensome litigation costs. But the first of the remaining states went to trial against Meta, and now Michigan has been included in a proposed settlement agreement. The state would receive at least $171 million and up to $261 million over 10 years if a judge approves the settlement. Meta agreed to additional protections on teen accounts. Michigan Attorney General Dana Nessel said she hopes the settlement is a turning point for the social media industry. I'm Dustin Dwyer.
1: Dozens of indigenous and their allies rallied in Lansing today against the Line 5 oil and natural gas pipeline. The group wants Line 5 shut down. They say a portion of it that runs through the Straits of Mackinac poses a serious threat to the Great Lakes. State and federal officials are weighing a project to encase the underwater pipeline in a tunnel below the straits. Activist Nicole Kiwe-Biber says decision makers need to listen to tribes.
3: Don't treat it as just a little box to check, as an afterthought, as we make the decision, even though, you know, the tribes are obviously in opposition. Don't do that. Come to us, government to government.
1: Enbridge Energy, the company that owns Line 5, says years of government review have found the pipeline and tunnel project safe. A leak in a separate above-ground section in Wisconsin forced an evacuation this week. The pipeline was hit by a semi-truck. Enbridge is among Michigan Public's corporate sponsors. Appearing on NPR's Morning Edition today, Democratic Michigan Congresswoman Debbie Dingell expressed concern about the escalating trade war between Canada and the U.S. This week, the two countries slapped billions of dollars of tariffs on each other's products. Dingell says Michiganders are watching with fear about what will happen next, especially to the auto industry. This is Michigan Public News, MichiganPublic.org.
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5: This is All Things Considered from NPR News. I'm Elsa Chang in Culver City, California.
6: And I'm Adrian Florido in Washington. This summer has set new records for cyclosporiasis. The Centers for Disease Control and Prevention now says the caseload for the foodborne intestinal illness has reached more than 17,000, nearly nine times the previous annual record. Separately, the Food and Drug Administration has also recently logged recalls of eggs, alfalfa sprouts, and jalapenos linked to salmonella and E. coli outbreaks. Joining us now to take stock of our food supply is NPR health correspondent Yuki Noguchi. Hi, Yuki.
7: Hi.
6: So is this just a terrible year overall for foodborne illnesses? Because it sounds like it.
7: Yeah, certainly true for cyclosporiasis. While that official case count, as you noted, is more than 17,000, you know, the actual number of people sickened is probably much, much higher because, you know, not everyone goes to the doctor or gets tested. But for context, Sandy Eskin, the CEO of the advocacy group Stop Foodborne Illness, put it this way.
8: Those numbers are breathtaking. In the 30 years that I've worked on food safety policy, we have not seen an outbreak with this many illnesses.
7: You know, but verifying whether this year is worse overall for foodborne illness or how much worse is actually a hard thing to do. And a big reason is that the CDC last year pared back a lot of programs as a result of Trump administration federal cuts. And this included things like foodborne pathogen surveillance.
6: How did that surveillance work in the past, and how has it changed now because of those cuts?
7: Yeah, the CDC runs something called FoodNet. There are sites around the country that actively monitor and investigate disease, and they track not just frequency or scope of outbreaks, but, you know, the severity of illness or who was getting sickest. Last year, CDC cut back to only two pathogens. Cyclospora was one of those that was left out. And without this database, there's just a lot less reliable data that tell us where things are trending. And that's why when I asked Sarah Sorcher, who heads food safety at the consumer group Center for Science and the Public Interest, what we know about how this year compares to others, she said,
9: you don't. That's one of the problems with cutting FoodNet is that we lost our ability to have great data on whether the food is getting riskier if the food is making us more sick.
2: Hmm.
7: FoodNet now only tracks E. coli and salmonella trends.
6: And so what about recalls in general, Yuki? Are they a gauge of food safety, about what is safe and what is not?
7: Not really. You know, the number of food recalls this year hasn't changed much, although this summer's cyclospora problem has certainly made the public more nervous, and therefore people are paying more attention to food recalls. But there are many other reasons food gets recalled, you know, mislabeling, for example, or, you know, not always because someone got sick. So Sorcha says that recalls are not a good proxy for how safe our food is. And in fact, you know, if a food is tainted, a recall can be a good thing, right? In that it prevents others from getting sick.
6: Yeah. NPR health correspondent Yuki Noguchi. Thanks, Yuki.
7: Thanks.
5: President Trump is celebrating Senator Darlene Graham's victory in a special primary runoff to replace her late brother in the state's upcoming U.S. Senate election. Now, South Carolina is a ruby red state, but there are hints of GOP midterm strategy in Graham's win and hints of what Trump did to push her over the finish line. We're joined now by NPR's senior political correspondent, Tamara Keith, to talk about some of that strategy. Hi, Tam.
10: Hi.
5: Hi. Okay. So when you look at Darlene Graham's win here, how much credit do you think President Trump can claim?
10: I mean, he's claiming all the credit. Right. This morning, he posted that Graham was, quote, an underdog candidate who he endorsed, implying that his endorsement was essential to her win.

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1: 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It's 7 o'clock.
4: Venezuela's past is filled with failed efforts to democratize. Now the U.S. is in charge and pushing for change.
5: This is the best opportunity that Venezuela has to advance a democratic transition.
4: We look at the prospects of a pluralistic Venezuela. I'm Carolyn Beeler. In Nepal, devastating flooding. Frantic rescue efforts there after whole villages were swept away. Plus, warnings over a future of AI weapons.
6: People often underestimate the degree of autonomy built into modern weapon systems.
4: And Sweden tells British immigrants to go home.
7: Sweden also want to be perceived as less generous and not attracting potential migrants.
4: That's all ahead on The World.
8: Live from NPR News in Washington, I'm Ryland Barton. A federal judge is temporarily clearing the way for the U.S. Postal Service to continue carrying out President Trump's mail-in voting restrictions. NPR's Hansilo Wong reports.
9: U.S. District Judge Indira Tawani in Boston handed the Trump administration a temporary win by canceling a nationwide ruling she issued to block the U.S. Postal Service. This comes after the Supreme Court paused a similar ruling by the same judge after the High Court found the judge weighed in too early. The judge's latest move sets up another possible review of Trump's order at the Supreme Court. Voting rights groups, Democrats, and two dozen mainly Democratic-led states are asking for new blocks on the Postal Service's recently released plan for delivering mail-in ballots only to people on voter lists that the states would have to turn over to the mailing agency. And we should note USPS's financial support of NPR. The start of mail-in voting for the midterm election is weeks away, and that leaves little time for Trump's order to be fully carried out. Hansilo Wong, NPR News.
8: The Republican Party is out with a schedule for the two-day midterm convention it's holding next month in Dallas. As NPR's Tamara Keith reports, a lot of the focus is on President Trump.
10: Midterm conventions aren't really a thing in modern American politics, but the Republican Party is trying something a little unconventional to excite its voters in a year when the president and his policies are deeply unpopular. RNC Chairman Joe Gruters has taken to calling it a Trumpapalooza. In the schedule of events released this week, Trump takes center stage. He will be there both nights with a speaking role to close things out. Vice President J.D. Vance will take the primetime slot the first night, and there will also be numerous presentations driving home the GOP midterm message about tax cuts, public safety, and immigration enforcement. Tamara Keith, NPR News.
8: The U.S.-Israeli war on Iran has pummeled economies across the Gulf region, including Dubai. Its global tourism attractions and world-class airline draw millions of visitors a year, but passenger numbers have fallen sharply, as NPR's Aya Batraoui reports.
11: Dubai International Airport, the world's busiest last year for international transits, says it recorded a more than 30% drop in passenger numbers in the second quarter of 2026 compared to the same period last year. Travel and tourism are key pillars of Dubai's economy and seen as a bellwether for the Emirates' financial health. Its international airport says cargo volume also fell by a third between April and June. Hotels across the United Arab Emirates were largely void of tourists during several months of the war as Iran fired some 2,700 drones and missiles at the country, sparking fires at Dubai Airport and grounding flights. But Dubai says passenger numbers have steadily picked up from around 3.5 million in April to 5 million in June. Aya Boutraoui, NPR News, Dubai.
8: An inflation measure closely watched by the Federal Reserve was unchanged last month, and the latest sign that many Americans are still struggling with higher costs. The Commerce Department's report showed that prices rose 3.7% in July compared with a year earlier. This is NPR News.
1: With Michigan Public News, I'm Rebecca Hector. Michigan U.S. Senator Alyssa Slotkin was in Bay City this afternoon to meet with local leaders. It's part of a series of meetings that Slotkin, a Democrat, has been holding with officials across the state while Congress is in recess. Blaise Carpenter was there.
0: When I asked her what the purpose of these roundtables are, she said that they allow her to get insight on the needs of those that she's representing. Some of the issues brought up during the roundtable were housing, education, incarceration, health care, infrastructure.
1: That's Blaise Carpenter reporting. The Bay County Sheriff says he's hoping Slotkin will be able to help him develop a program that addresses the mental health needs of prisoners after they leave jail. Slotkin will meet next with farmers in Ovid, about 20 miles north of Lansing. Appearing on NPR's Morning Edition today, Democratic Michigan Congresswoman Debbie Dingell expressed concern about the escalating trade war between Canada and the U.S. This week, the two countries slapped billions of dollars of tariffs on each other's products. Dingell says Michiganders are watching with fear about what will happen next, especially to the auto industry. Ottawa County authorities are pushing back on criticism of the Sheriff Department's use of automated license plate readers. Residents have voiced worries over mass surveillance, warrantless tracking, data security, and the potential for police to misuse the information. But Ottawa County Sheriff Eric DeBoer says the cameras only capture license plate images on public roads to match against law enforcement databases for stolen vehicles, missing people, or safety alerts. Several communities in Michigan have recently ended contracts with the leading maker of automated license plate readers. Support for NPR comes from Eric and Wendy Schmidt through the Schmidt Family Foundation, working toward a healthy, resilient, secure world for all, on the web at theschmidt.org. In Michigan public weather, a chance of showers and storms tonight, otherwise partly cloudy, lows in the low to mid 60s. 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
12: This is The World. I'm Carolyn Beeler. Appreciate you listening today. We start the program in Venezuela, which has long been ruled by an authoritarian socialist party. The U.S. has been pushing for a transition to democracy ever since it ousted former President Nicolas Maduro in January. Now the Venezuelan government is sitting down for political negotiations with opposition parties with the goal of restoring democratic rule. The talks have already produced some tangible agreements. Still, hundreds of political prisoners remain behind bars. And after years of failed efforts to democratize, many Venezuelans wonder if this time is any different. The World's Latin America correspondent, Tibi Saicea, reports.
13: For Andreina Baduel, the stakes of these negotiations feel very personal.
14: Bueno, soy hija del general Raúl Baduel, quien murió en custodia del Estado después de 12 años y medio.
13: Her whole family has been a victim of Venezuela's repressive state. Her father, a former general who broke with the government, died in state custody. Three of her siblings have been political prisoners, and one has now been behind bars for more than 6 years.
14: Como víctima, nosotros siempre vamos a pedir que sea punto de honor el cese de la persecución, la libertad plena e inmediata.
13: As victims, we will always insist that the immediate and full release of all political prisoners has to be a priority, she says. Baduel wants the new negotiations to work. But Venezuelans have been through this before. There have been more than 20 rounds of talks over the past 2 decades with little political change.
14: Yo hago votos porque esto funcione y no sea otra táctica dilatoria del régimen.
13: I hope this isn't just another delaying tactic by the government, she says. Still, Baduel says there are reasons to be optimistic this time. Since Nicolás Maduro was removed from power in January, there have been far fewer arbitrary arrests and nearly 1,000 political prisoners have been released. But Baduel's brother is still behind bars. And that mix of change and distrust hangs over Venezuela's latest attempt at a political transition.
5: This is the best opportunity that Venezuela has to advance a democratic transition.
13: Jeff Ramsey is a senior fellow at the Atlantic Council. He says the U.S. has far more leverage over the process.
5: This time, it really seems different than previous negotiations efforts. I mean, Washington has way more ability to reward progress or to punish backsliding than in any previous negotiations effort that we've seen.
13: Washington is playing a central role in the talks, and that cuts both ways. U.S. pressure has helped produce some concrete agreements, including plans to overhaul the Supreme Court and discuss electoral reforms. But Washington also had a major say in who would participate. The opposition at the table is a coalition of parties that have challenged the socialist government for years. But Maria Corina Machado, who is Venezuela's most popular opposition leader and a Nobel laureate, was left out. David Smolansky represents her in Washington.
15: Aunque no fueron consultados ni han sido tomados en cuenta para este mecanismo de negociación, cualquier avance en favor
13: de... He says that even though Machado's movement wasn't consulted or included, any progress toward democracy, freedom, and the rule of law is welcome. Ramsey says staying outside the talks could actually help Machado politically, because those at the table may have to make unpopular compromises. The strong U.S. role in the talks is also concerning some people. Oscar Murillo heads the Venezuelan human rights group Provea.
16: Yo creo que la ventaja es también la desventaja.
13: He says U.S. influence is both the strength and the risk of these negotiations, because Washington may prioritize stability, energy, and commercial deals over the deeper democratic changes that many Venezuelans are demanding. But analyst Jeff Ramsey says a democratic Venezuela is in Washington's best interest.
5: It's not in the U.S. interest to sit and watch Venezuela remain an authoritarian country with massive economic mismanagement that crumbles away and remains at the margins, especially given that this is the country with the largest oil reserves on the planet.
13: The next round of negotiation is expected in mid-September. There is still no date for a new presidential election, and no agreement yet on when or how Venezuela will choose its next government. For the World, I'm Tibisa Isea.
12: Turning now to the flash flooding that has devastated Nepal. Videos emerging from the Himalayan border region depict scenes that look like something out of a sci-fi movie. This one shows a towering mass of mud and rock tumbling into a river, triggering a torrential flash flood. Social media feeds are filled with onlookers first watching the surging river in awe and then fleeing for their lives as it erupts over its banks. The still unfolding disaster has taken at least 100 lives. Hundreds of tourists in the trekking region remain missing. Some scientists think the tragedy may have been set off, at least in part, by an enormous chunk of ice snapping off a glacier. Simon Cook is a glaciologist at the University of Dundee in Scotland. He's part of a team of scientists who are working on a satellite analysis of the disaster.
17: We're reasonably confident that this is from an ice avalanche from a glacier high up in the Nepalese Himalaya, very close to the China-Tibet

0: X.
1: 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Coming up next, Stateside.
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4: From Michigan Public, this is Stateside. I'm April Baer. Today, the rise and fall of an AI news outlet in Traverse City.
5: It's just thousands of stories that they're doing. There's no way that four people could fact check or even just have the context for all of these stories.
4: Also, a Michigan country music scholar talks about the outsized legacy of the five-foot queen of country, Dolly Parton.
6: The language eludes us. There are just not other people in our lifetime who compare with Dolly Parton.
4: Plus, a behind-the-scenes visit to an East Lansing summer staple, the MSU Dairy Store.
7: It's basically like soft serve. It's coming off at like 22 degrees. So this is like the hand-dipped ice cream before it's fully frozen.
4: All that coming up on today's Stateside.
8: Live from NPR News in Washington, I'm Ryland Barton. Meta has agreed to pay up to $18 billion and add stronger child safety measures to its Facebook and Instagram platforms as part of a landmark legal settlement. The deal ends a trial over teen social media addiction and settles claims filed by 47 states in Washington, D.C. Rachel Miro from KQED explains what's in the deal.
9: The states insisted on major changes to Facebook and Instagram to make them less sticky to kids. For example, users under 18 face a default 2-hour daily limit and an overnight block from midnight to 6 a.m. Both those things would be under parental control. At a press conference this morning, Bonta said the deal wouldn't have been possible without the lawsuit.
10: They didn't agree voluntarily out of the goodness of their heart. We had a trial where we were hammering them. We had a litigation and a trial verdict hanging over their head, which was not going well for them.
9: He called this proposed settlement a, quote, enforceable blueprint.
8: Rachel Miro from KQED reporting. The chipmaker NVIDIA has reported yet another quarter of record earnings. The company makes some of the most in-demand chips for AI. And as NPR's John Ruich reports, NVIDIA says it expects that demand to remain strong.
11: The California-based company pulled in $96.2 billion in sales during the quarter that ended in July. That's more than double what it was last year and beat expectations. Most of that money was made